0: SpaceX conducted the 12th test of its massive new Starship rocket. As NPR's Jeff Brumfield reports, the test was partially successful.
1: The huge Starship rocket shot into space from its launch pad in South Texas.
2: 4, 3, ignition.
1: The rocket's massive booster separated, but its engines failed to steer back to Earth, and it was lost before it could return as planned.
3: And it looks like the booster ended its mission there in the Gulf, but we've got a ship still flying.
1: Starship also had some engine trouble, but it made it to space where it released some test satellites. Then it landed in the southern Indian Ocean. The mixed outcome of the test comes just a few weeks before SpaceX plans to go public. Starship is a critical part of its future. Jeff Brumfield, NPR News.
0: About 39 million Americans are expected to be driving this weekend. This is gas prices have risen more than 50% since the war in Iran began. NPR's Stephen Bissaha has tips for how drivers can save money.
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0: And from Washington, you're listening to NPR News. NATO allies are expressing bewilderment at President Trump's announcement that he would send 5,000 U.S. troops to Poland. This came just weeks after he ordered the same number of forces pulled out of Europe. The apparent shift comes after weeks of statements from Trump about reducing the American military footprint in Europe. Trump's initial order set off a flurry of action among military commanders. The Ebola outbreak in the Democratic Republic of Congo is spreading rapidly. As NPR's Jonathan Lambert reports, there are now more than 800 suspected and confirmed cases and at least 177 deaths.
5: Despite being declared only 1 week ago, this Ebola outbreak has already become the third largest on record. The WHO says the risk outside of the region is low, but high in Central Africa. There is some good news. On Friday, WHO officials said that there have been no new cases reported in neighboring Uganda after the two that popped up last weekend. As the virus spreads in northeastern DRC, response teams are scrambling to contain the outbreak. There are no approved vaccines or treatments for this particular species of Ebola, so basic public health measures like contact tracing are key. WHO officials say that over 1,400 contacts of suspected cases have been notified and are being tracked for any signs of illness. Jonathan Lambert, NPR News.
0: From London's Baker Street to a Swiss waterfall, generations of armchair detectives are celebrating International Sherlock Holmes Day today. Fans honored Sir Arthur Conan Doyle's birthday to pay tribute to the stories about the world's most famous detective that continue to shape our popular culture. I'm Ryland Barton, and you're listening to NPR News from Washington.
6: 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Other contributors include the estate of Joan B. Kroc, whose bequest serves as an enduring investment in the future of public radio and seeks to help NPR be the model for high-quality journalism in the 21st century.
7: For Wyoming Public Radio, I'm Ivy Engel. A new federal proposal for sharing the Colorado River would take a new approach to managing water, forcing states to check in with each other every 2 years. For the Mountain West News Bureau, Alex Hager reports that would create a lot of uncertainty for people who rely on the river's water.
8: Details about the plan are limited, but we do know one big thing. It would issue big water cutbacks to Arizona, California, and Nevada over the next decade, with a chance to reassess every couple years. Arizona's top water official, Tom Bouchotsky, says that could make life hard for cities and farms.
9: If you're an end user of water, how do you plan not knowing how much water you're going to have out into the future?
8: Bouchotsky says there is a silver lining to the two-year check-ins. That unappealing idea of uncertainty could force state leaders to set aside their differences and come up with a long-term plan instead. Alex Hager, Phoenix.
7: Posters celebrating native plants will be going up at public libraries around Wyoming next month. The art on display comes from the three winners of the Wyoming Native Plant Society's annual poster contest for 6th through 8th graders. Pinedale's Izzy Clark was one of the winners, with a poster highlighting chokecherry's many uses and how the plant changes throughout the seasons. This year's theme was Native Plants Benefit People. Lainey Hugo in Gillette and Naomi Vreeman in Casper also took home the top prize. This is Wyoming Public Radio News, available online at wyomingpublicmedia.org.
10: Season 11 of The Modern West is all about the oddball workarounds Westerners are finding for the affordable housing crisis. Tonight on the show, an episode called The Teeny Tiny House. People in the American West love these cute little tiny houses, but come to find out, per square foot, they cost almost 40% more than a regular house. Eric and Erica found a way to get one on the cheap by winning one in an auction. But are tiny houses really an affordable housing solution when scaled up? Host Melody Edwards tried to find out.
11: It's not easy finding Eric and Erica's tiny house. It's hidden out of view of the highway. To find it, Eric has to walk out and wave me down on a busy street in the shady outskirts of Fort Collins, Colorado.
12: I'm Eric Forbes.
11: My producer, McKenna Lipson, is manning the mic and camera today and meets up with us, too. We're kind of walking down like a little path here. Is this part of the property that you live on?
12: Yeah, this is like an office building that the owners run their business out of. And then there's the house back there. And then luckily it's on a bigger lot. And then as we come around the corner, might have to weave through some cars here. We'll come up on the tiny house and our chickens.
11: We walk around a big two-story house that's been partially converted into a business. Behind it, a large lot opens onto pasture land with plenty of cottonwoods hanging over.
13: Wow, beautiful back here.
12: Little rustic kind of Americana.
13: So is there like multiple little houses kind of going on back here?
12: There is a RV trailer that one of the business workers lives out of currently.
11: We pass several other buildings out here, sheds and barns, but then I spot it, the tiny house. Just as adorable as you imagine. Very modern, a little boxy, stylish angles and lots of big windows. Or maybe I should say the windows look big on such a small structure. Right outside the front door is the chicken coop. He introduces me to the flock.
12: This one right here, this is Pepper, and then this is Hey Hey, and then the other orange one's Chicken Joe, and then that's Black Betty, that's Chicken Nugget, and then the two little or gray ones are both her hatchlings, and so that's Dino Nugget, the darker gray one, and then the other one, the light gray one, is Houdini, because she liked to escape when she was a chick, so, yeah.
11: Then we meet his partner.
12: This is Erica, so Eric and Erica.
14: Hello.
12: And we're the
14: Melody.
12: Co-owners.
14: Melody, nice to meet
13: nice
14: you.
13: Nice to meet
14: McKenna.
13: You.
14: McKenna, nice to meet you.
13: Do you want to give us a tour?
12: Yeah.
13: Okay.
12: Yeah. Come on in. It's only 14 by 8 feet, so it's one of the smaller tiny homes that we've even seen at tiny house festivals, but it has everything that we need. We got probably a bigger range than most tiny homes with
13: the
12: floor and stuff like that. And
13: yeah, that seems like a pretty good sized stove.
11: Plants and knickknacks sit on a windowsill next to a cute little table.
12: And then this is kind of our main little workspace or dining space and stuff. And then we also can use the computer as a little bit of an entertainment center.
13: This is the bathroom here.
12: Yeah.
13: Oh, okay.
12: Yeah.
14: I'll let you guys kind of
13: okay.
14: go.
13: Yeah. Let me look at the... And so it's kind of got like a shower door.
14: Mm-hmm.
13: Uh-huh. And then the toilet is inside the shower, mm-hmm. essentially.
14: So it's like a wet shower or wet bathroom, I think they called it when we were doing it. So it's just one of the Nature's Head composting toilets.
13: Uh-huh.
12: Yeah.
11: A washer and dryer is tucked under the stairs. And up a curved staircase is a second floor where they sleep.
13: Is it okay if I look upstairs?
12: Yeah, feel free.
15: It is a crawl on the top, but you can get
16: a good look. I see what you mean. Okay, yeah. So you've got to kind of crawl over to get to your bed there?
15: Uh-huh. Yeah.
11: There's no standing up. It reminds me of our bed in the loft in our geodesic dome. Can't do much else up here except sleep. But they've embraced this simplicity.
15: You always kind of have to be in a downsizing phase. You know, it starts to clutter up fairly quick, and it's like, okay, what are we not using anymore? She really wants me to go through all my clothes, and she's like, I haven't seen you wear that shirt in forever.
11: Most tiny homes are bigger, more like 14 by 10 feet or larger. Keep in mind, that's only about as big as some people's bedrooms. But with the four of us, it's really not as crowded as you'd think. In fact, it's cozy and tidy and uncluttered. Art hangs on the walls. Colorful fiesta ware sits in the wood cabinets. Can I imagine living in this tiny house myself? Oh, for sure. I totally can. For Wyoming Public Radio and PRX, this is The Modern West, exploring the evolving identity of the American West. I'm Melody Edwards.

0: And I'm not the only one drooling over tiny houses. In a recent survey of Americans conducted by the financial company Fidelity, over half of respondents said they'd live in one and cited the affordability as one of their main reasons. It's an especially attractive option to Westerners, which isn't that surprising considering that we also have some of the worst housing shortages in the U.S. The survey showed that several of the states where tiny houses are the most popular are in the West. In fact, Wyoming is fourth. Idaho and Montana are sixth and seventh. Meanwhile, Idaho has the most tiny house listings on the market. Utah and Colorado aren't far behind. But what exactly are people signing up for when they buy one? Well, a tiny house is usually around 10 times smaller than a regular house. That's about 225 square feet. That's only about the size of my kitchen and dining room. But are they 10 times cheaper than a regular house? Nope. On average, they're about 38% more expensive to build per square foot than a regular sized house. But Eric and Erica, they didn't have to spend all that. They got super lucky. They won this house in an auction. That was about 3.5 years ago when they were finishing their master's at Colorado State University. Eric was living in an apartment with two other roommates, and Erica was still living at home with her parents. Now, they have full-time careers.
1: So I'm a filmmaker. I do documentary stuff for Colorado State University and their Center for Science Communication pretty often.
2: I work at CSU. I do communications for a research collaborative in the Department of Animal Science. So,
0: but even with these stable jobs, it's hard to find affordable housing. Colorado has one of the worst housing shortages in the country. Almost 80% of low-income renters are severely cost-burdened here. In Fort Collins, in just 8 years, the price of buying a house has doubled. Erica really wanted to move into her own place, but she had no desire to rent.
2: It just feels like you're not moving forward. You're not, like, you are getting something out of it, but it's never really yours, right?
0: Eric was taking art classes across the street from the Richardson Design Center on campus, and he kept noticing this tiny house getting built by students.
1: So I'd walk out and I'd see it every day, and we're like, oh, what's that? You know, and we've talked about tiny house like previously before and stuff. We're kind of looking at it.
0: University program was building tiny houses as a miniature version of a regular-sized house as a way to teach construction skills. Then they'd sell it to build the next one.
2: Yeah, they put it up for auction and they had it open as like, so yeah, like during homecoming with the football games and stuff like that, they had it out there and people were coming by, and then we put our bid in and they had it all online so you could track it.
1: And it's like a month-long process.
2: So we bid $31,000 initially. And then we were winning this entire time. Like, we were doing so great. Every day we'd check it. And then, like, still we're winning. And then the night before the thing closed, someone bid for, like, $45,000.
3: Yeah.
2: And we were like, what? Like, that's such a huge jump. Like... And so what we did is we were like, okay, what if they meant to say $35,000 and they emailed the people wrong? So we came back in with a counteroffer of $36,000. Like, if this is wrong, like if this was like an accounting error, like we want to come in at this point.
1: And the bidding had closed.
2: It had closed, everything was done, and we didn't really see anything.
4: So like, you kind of thought you had lost.
2: We thought we had lost. Because we couldn't go past the 45. I think 31 was already, 31,000 was already us being like, the 36 was like just a last minute thing. We were buying like scratch lottery tickets the night before it closed, like hoping we could win.
1: Ran an extra couple grand to
2: do something.
1: Yeah.
2: Then it was funny because I was dog sitting for a family friend in Loveland, and we got an email at the same time, and it said, like, the subject line was like, congratulations, you won the tiny house. And we called each other at the same time to the point where, like, our phone canceled.
1: Yeah.
2: Because we were trying to call each other, but yeah, it was pretty cool.
4: Yeah.

0: So they got a tiny house for $36,000. That's on the very low end of how much they usually cost. I saw some listed in Fort Collins for $100,000. But Eric and Erica still had a big hurdle, one I saw mentioned often in tiny house circles. They now had to find land to put it on.
1: So when we won the bid and we knew we needed to find a place, like, that was, I think, the most stressful part of the entire process, just because,
2: where we put it.
0: It took them a couple of weeks working their connections to find a location. They had a house, but no land, and finding cheap lots wasn't so easy. For one thing, they couldn't live anywhere inside the city limits.
3: As of a few years ago when we were looking, it was a tiny house would be considered a dwelling, which is basically what an RV would be considered. And if you lived out of that for more than
1: 180 days.
3: Yeah, half of the year, basically like that, then that would be some violation.
1: So if there's a permanent structure in Larimer County, you can have RVs or whatever. I guess essentially what they're wanting to avoid is people buying land and then just living on that land.
0: Eventually, a family friend agreed to rent them this space.
3: It can be pretty expensive. It can be $500, $700 kind of thing. Luckily, we have a very unique situation kind of thing. And then, of course, we can split it. But it is very affordable.
0: They've dreamed of buying a piece of mountain property and putting the tiny house there while they build something bigger.
3: You know, we've had a couple of times of like, oh, what if we moved or something and did it like, oh, there's like a tiny house community in the mountains and, you know, and then it's like, oh, wait, there's that and then that. And then it starts to get kind of unreasonable or not as reasonable.
0: So they're sinking roots here for now. Their only costs are rent for the land and utilities. They've paid off their loan for the house already and are making serious progress on their college debt, too. And they've traveled the world while they were at it. They're not the only ones. I talked to another guy who's made a business of promoting this lifestyle. That's when we come back.
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0: Ryan Mitchell is the founder of thetinylife.com and has lived for years in a tiny house he built himself in Charlotte, North Carolina. We heard from him earlier in the season. I interviewed him because he has useful insights for Westerners interested in what he calls the minimalist life.
5: I never thought of myself as a minimalist until someone called me a minimalist. And I'm like, no, I'm not. And like, Ryan, you live in 150 square feet. You absolutely are. You can recount every single, you know, physical item that you own. You absolutely are a minimalist. And then I had to concede the point. And so then I started researching and looking into it a little bit more. And that's when I started kind of adopting some of the other things of the mindset, the lifestyle, whatnot. And that positive feedback loop, every time I did something, even if it was small, my life got better. And that was a really great place to be. So it kind of became this flywheel.
0: But he's seen that it's a lifestyle that people seem drawn to when times get tough. When the economy worsens, there's more traffic on his website as people start scrambling for cheaper places to live.
5: I can kind of have a pulse on what the collective consciousness is around housing and costs and cost of living and things like that, just by looking at my traffic metrics and like when it surges, when it, you know, ebbs. Obviously, like, housing costs are a really big thing that are on a lot of people's minds, you know, that they were already tight in cash, you know, like barely to make ends meet. And then rent goes up and then it goes up a lot.
0: He says it's disturbing to see people forced into this way of living instead of choosing it.
5: My hope for people is like that you have the economic wherewithal to live the life that you want to live. And if that happens to be one that you choose to be a tiny home or a minimalist life, then great. It's when, you know, people are kind of like forced into it because the economic matters that, you know, it's worrying.
0: With his website, he tries to help bridge that divide for people because he's definitely known that hardship himself.
5: Basically, what led me there was in 2008, 9, the Great Recession happened. I lost my job in that process and was luckily able to get a new job pretty soon after that, which wasn't the case for many folks. But I think in that in between part where I was like without a job and like the economy looked so bleak, it grounded me a lot. This was at a time where I was literally fresh out of grad school. I'd only graduated like 6 months prior. It was a good time for me to kind of reflect and think about, okay, now that I'm literally at the beginning of my career, what do I want that to look like? What do I want my life to look like?
0: So he started brainstorming.
5: When I looked at my budget, about half my income was going towards, you know, rent, utilities, insurance, those kinds of things. And I kind of asked myself, like, you know, what if, and it was kind of a crazy question, what if I could just eliminate that line item, right? That would regain half my income.
0: So with his own two hands, he started building a miniature home for himself. At the time, it cost him around $35,000. He recognizes that some people don't have those construction skills or that kind of cash.
5: It seems like the people who are most successful are able to self-fund it. And that's, you know, most people don't have $35,000, $40,000, $50,000, $60,000. So it's a serious cost.
0: Like Eric and Erica, he also lucked out and found a cheap piece of land where he could put his house.
5: I basically had met someone through like an environmental meetup group in my city. And I knew that he had this extra parcel of land. And one day, in kind of just a bold move, I said, hey, would you be interested or open to me coming? And I expected to pay rent. And he was really thrilled because it was a parcel of land he owned in another part of the city that he just couldn't get to. And he wanted someone to just kind of keep an eye on it, basically. So he's like, honestly, if you put in a driveway and, you know, you're willing to keep an eye on the place, then I won't charge you any rent.
0: Now he had the house, the land, and very few bills. All this affected his lifestyle in a radical way.
5: My bills went from $1,500 a month to about $1,515, which is a huge difference, right? So yeah, I was basically, you know, pocketing that extra money at that time.
0: He paid about $8 for water per month and $5 for propane.
5: In the process of 4 years, I was able to pay off my student loans. That was another thing. So at that point, I was debt-free. So there wasn't a lot of bills. And then the bills that were there were very low cost.
0: But like lots of us who go off-grid, Ryan was making this work by cutting some corners.
5: I just want to be really clear. Like, my tiny home is illegal. There's no other way to phrase that. Maybe you could say illegal, but yeah. So that's how it is. And it was tricky. Like, it comes with risks, potentially consequences. In Charlotte, it would be like a $200 fine after like 7 warnings or something. You know, like, so I decided to chance it, and it's so far, you know, we're now 10, 11 years in or something like that. I'm glad that I did.
0: Essentially, he hadn't built his house to code. He declined to get more specific than that, but he knew the city had bigger fish to fry and would turn a blind eye. It's a theme I heard often talking to off-gridders. I started to think of it as the blind eye policy. Rather than actually solve the affordable housing shortage, many communities just let people live outside the regulatory system. Ryan took full advantage of this loophole. He used his tiny home as a stepping stone to a regular house.
5: Because I was saving so much with my tiny house, I was able to save up a lot of money. And so then I was able to purchase some land with that. So I owned that land outright. And then when I went on to build a house, I was in like a really good financial position to do that build.
0: Ryan Ryan is now building a 1,700 square foot house. That's the size of any small house, and definitely not tiny. Ryan believes tiny homes could help fill the gap in the affordable housing crisis in the U.S. Through his website, he's seeing progress. For instance, more communities are letting people build them on their property.
5: A lot of cities have provisions for what's called an ADU, an accessory dwelling unit. And what that basically is a secondary home that's placed on the same lot as a primary residence. Sometimes they're called like granny pods or in-law suites or something like that.
0: He says some cities might need to make changes to their building codes or zoning provisions to accommodate these ADUs.
5: You could bring in a tiny home on a small urban lot, put it in the backyard, and suddenly you have, you doubled the occupancy or the housing on just that single lot.
0: He said this could really help some demographics hit especially hard by the housing shortage, like older people.
5: And that can really change your whole financial picture for your retirement. So someone who's like, I'll never be able to retire, suddenly it's like, actually, I could.
0: So is it really viable to scale up this whole tiny house concept to fill the gap in affordable housing? I wanted to know. So I reached out to a community development director, Bill Almquist, who works for a town where they actually tried using tiny homes as an affordable housing solution. Salida, Colorado. Like places across the West that have seen a surge in population in recent years, especially during the pandemic, Salida has grown too big for its britches. Bill says 15 years ago, you could still buy a house there for $200,000. Now, the average price, according to Zillow, is $700,000. He says that's becoming a disincentive for local businesses.
2: They started to realize that we didn't have much for the workforce around here. We hadn't actually built a new apartment complex for something like 25 years. You know, put us at a significant disadvantage when it came to staffing for the businesses around here who were struggling to keep up as the population started to grow and we continued to see greater and greater tourism. And there just weren't any other places for people here, employees specifically, to live.
0: So it is hospital staff, its childcare providers, its restaurant workers. They couldn't afford to live there.
2: You see a number of people kind of congregating in the same units together, you know, 6, 8, 10 people at a time in like a 3 or 4 bedroom house.
0: Or they just forego a roof altogether.
2: We have lots and lots of forest around us, and there's a lot of people in the warmer months who live out there and
0: opting to camp out rather than give most of their paycheck to rent. So Salida decided to start experimenting. First, they tried providing a parking lot where people could pay a small fee to live in their cars in exchange for a porta potty and trash pickup. But that didn't work.
2: Yeah, well, I think what we found is most people didn't really want to be the center of attention. They wanted to have a little bit more flexibility coming and going, and they'd rather live out in the woods than live in a parking lot in the middle of town where they had a bunch of other restrictions.
0: Next, they bought some RVs and rented them out to people. Families even moved in. But the city had a bunch of trouble keeping them livable.
2: The greatest challenge was just dealing with the weather. Most of those units were not fully all weather, all season, and the folks inhabiting it really struggled with keeping the pipes from freezing. And you know, there's a lot of upkeep for those things, and we had to go out there. I spent many a cold evening trying to thaw out sewer pipes and water lines myself because we just didn't have anybody else to do it. A lot of work and beyond our capacity, and we eventually ended the program last year and in selling the majority of those RVs.
0: But Salida might be most famous for approving the largest tiny home community in the U.S., called Sprout Tiny Homes. This time, there was real hope.
2: I went through all the various entitlements process, eventually got approved by city council. And by the time that the owner and started engaging with the manufacturer of those tiny homes and got some price quotes along with the infrastructure that was needed to put in because there was no water or wastewater service to the area. It was determined that it was going to cost, it was just cost prohibitive. They weren't able to actually do what they wanted to do. So that property sat vacant for several years and then was sold to some folks who decided to make an RV resort out of it.
0: Bill's takeaway after all these affordable housing experiments?
2: It was nice to try to create some things outside the box, but ultimately people need stable housing. They need a real roof over their heads. And right now we're really focusing on quality, affordable housing, which most people don't understand that affordable housing doesn't mean cheap. It rarely, if ever, means cheap. It costs a lot of money to do.
0: Bill says now they're putting their creativity into raising money to supplement the cost of building multifamily housing and overcoming the entrenched not-in-my-backyard attitudes. It's a laborious process, but he doesn't think cutting corners with things like tiny home developments really works. In the meantime, Salida is practicing that same blind-eye policy when it comes to RVs and tiny homes on wheels.
2: We do have rules on the books about not living in RVs, but we're not out there actively looking for those situations or trying to chase people away unless it's really shown to be an issue.
0: Eric and Erica say Fort Collins is doing the same thing.
3: But if you even just look around this neighborhood, there's probably like 5 or 8 different tiny homes sprinkled around different places, all in kind of a similar situation of a back lot kind of thing. But and those are just ones that you can kind of see from the road.
0: As long as those homes stick to the suburbs, the city overlooks them. Eric says this isn't fair for people turning to tiny homes and RVs for affordable housing because they're forced to commute long distances, adding to their cost of living. Erica says the misconceptions about tiny homes run deep.
1: My parents are always like, when are you moving out? Like, when are you getting a real house? I'm like, it is a real house, and it's a real house that I own, thanks. But
0: Eric says until those real affordable housing solutions are implemented, tiny homes are working for people like them, and communities should find ways to support them.
3: And I think that should be a thing that people should be more encouraged to do, is find creative solutions for their own living style and stuff. And maybe if that's more, you know, supported, people can feel a little bit more liberated to go and create something that works for them, you know, instead of being stuck in these rigid kind of things, or, you know, buying a townhouse for $500,000, you know, like, that's something that would be just, I couldn't even imagine being in that much debt to be in that and not have something your own.
0: I asked them the question I've been asking most people. Did they choose a tiny house more as a financial choice or for the lifestyle?
3: I like the lifestyle. I mean, I'm fine downsizing or whatever, and it's like, but one day not having to worry about that, that sounds fine too. But like, what really is the driver now is that economic kind of thing. And it's just such a, especially with us having fully owning the tiny house and paid off our loans for it and everything like that, it's just, it's such a good base, and it's so good for a creative like me that some months are great, some months are not, and having that gives me a lot of security within my lifestyle that I want to live. And so that economic standpoint is, I would say, more the that thing that keeps you in it.
0: They haven't saved as much as they'd like towards some land where they could put the tiny house while they build a regular home, their ultimate goal. But Eric says he doesn't think they'll ever sell it. They've grown attached like you do with your first car. I understand that feeling well.
6: Yeah, I can see it. We still have, I took our geodesic dome that we were living in and turned it into our greenhouse. So it's in our backyard.
1: Yeah.
6: So I would never part with it. It was like it was part of my life.
1: Yeah. Mm-hmm.
6: And
1: yeah.
6: who I am.
1: Yeah.
6: And like everything, you know, everything I've done in my life has kind of stemmed from that crazy lifestyle that I led during that time.
1: Yeah. I think even if we ever moved out and we needed to keep it somewhere, like we would try to rent out like a big garage to put it in or something, just because it's a little too special to give up.
3: Yeah.
1: So
6: yeah.

0: Next time on Cheap Dirt, we meet a Forest Service worker who lost her housing during federal layoffs. Now she's couch surfing while she races to build a straw bale house in time for winter.
1: Honestly, like, people in town have a lot of dogs, so I've been doing a lot of, like, dog sitting and house sitting, and between that and, you know, we have access to the aquatic center, which is really nice, so it hasn't, it's not, like, pure camping.
0: Do you have an amazing love story set in the American West? We'd love to hear it and potentially share it in a future season of The Modern West. I'm not necessarily talking about a traditional romantic love story, although it could be one of those too, but maybe it's a love story between you and a wild horse, or how you grieved the death of your firefighter best friend, or the story of falling in love with that species of insect that you committed your career to. We want to hear all about the unique way love manifests itself in the American West. Pitch us your idea by leaving a message on my work phone at 307-766-2405 or email us at themodernwest@gmail.com. Make sure to give us some contact info where we can get back to you. I can't wait to hear your love stories. I'm your host, Melody Edwards. The story editor for this season is Camila Kudelska. 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

0: Teeny Tiny House was released in December of last year. 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
0: 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I'm Pat Gabriel. Now we turn to a story from the series Going to Extremes. As a foreign correspondent for the past 30 years, Mark Jenkins has explored the most remote, difficult, and dangerous places on the planet. Now he brings his storytelling to Wyoming Public Media. Here's Mark.
2: Captured, Part 1. I was covering the war in Afghanistan in 2005. Even then, that early in the war, it was obvious to all us journalists that we would lose. Journalists are on the ground in the villages. Generals are in their offices on the base. The Taliban, formerly the Mujahideen, which the U.S. had generously funded with arms and money to fight the Soviets, were now fighting us. They were fighting for their families, not their country. They were medieval. They would gladly fight for 100 years. To escape the madness, I decided to walk the length of the Wakhan Corridor, the panhandle of Afghanistan. There was no war in the Wakhan. Greg Mortensen, director of the Central Asia Institute, arranged passage from the warlords. Over several weeks, we drove from Kabul north to Kunduz, then east to Fazabad, then back south to Eshkashim at the entrance of the Wakhan Corridor. There were just three of us by this point: Doug Chabot, a renowned alpinist from Montana and director of the Gallatin Avalanche Center; Teru Kuwayama, a New York-based war photographer; and me. We set off on foot with pack horses, guided by a polymath named Safras. The Wakhan Corridor, a thin 200-mile strip of no man's land in northeastern Afghanistan, separates Tajikistan from Pakistan. The Pamir Mountains are on the north, the Hindu Kush to the south. A narrow valley carved by the Amudarya River, the Wakhan is the only passageway connecting Central Asia to China. Discovered by Chinese explorer Chang Xin in 138 BC, the Wakhan Corridor eventually became part of the Silk Road. Marco Polo passed through the corridor in 1271 AD. Only a handful of Westerners had entered the Wakhan in the past 100 years. It took us a month to walk the length of the Wakhan Corridor. We had hoped to exit east through China, but the local warlord, Wahid Khan, told us that was impossible. China purportedly had nuclear weapons on the border and landmines surrounding them. We would need to exit north through Tajikistan. For 10 miles, the three of us followed a washed-out tank track, passing three abandoned guard towers, rolls of barbed wire, and several tanks buried up to their turrets in sand. Just when we thought we were in the clear, we suddenly heard a distant pop, pop, pop. Then a whoosh of bullets flew by our heads, exploding in the dirt. We spun on our heels to see a soldier with an AK-47 running towards us. He was screaming in Russian. When he fired at us again, we threw our hands in the air. "Documente! Documente!" He waved his machine gun in our faces. We carefully and slowly handed him our passports along with a note from Wahid Khan, the Afghan warlord who had promised us safe passage. "Wahid Khan!" we shouted. The officer's eyes were incendiary, but the name seemed to register. With another armed soldier behind us, we were marched across the sand dunes up to the hidden military base. We were taken inside, past a small kitchen, into an even smaller office, the door closed behind us. The officer laid his machine gun on his desk and allowed us to see that he was also packing a sidearm. He looked like the kind of guy who was waiting for us to do something stupid so he could shoot us. He studied our passports. He examined every stamp with slow, foreboding intensity. We had visas for Tajikistan, but this was obviously not an authorized border crossing. After a very long time, he laid the passports on the desk and just stared at us. We tried to speak, but he didn't want us to talk. He wanted us to sit there and shut up. Eventually he got up, opened the door, and motioned for us to step out. We were taken to the little kitchen with a coal stove and served tea and cookies. We could hear him calling his superiors. 2 hours later, another officer arrived who spoke English. "Welcome to Tajikistan," he said happily, and vigorously shook our hands. Captured, Part 2. This new officer was the interpreter. The interview took hours. Were we Al-Qaeda? Were we Taliban? Were we CIA? Were we drug smugglers? We, of course, answered no to all of the above. "What are you, then?" "Tourists." "Tourists who walked all the way across the Wakhan?" "I do not think so." We showed the commander our route marked on the map. "That is not possible. No one has ever crossed this border." The contents of our backpacks were dumped on the floor. Toothbrush, dirty underwear, unwashed bowl, ice axes. No guns, no drugs, no secret documents. That evening, a mountain of Marco Polo sheep meat, an endangered species, was served for dinner. That night, our interrogators gave us their own bunk beds while they slept on the floor. For the next 5 days, we would be transferred at night from one remote military base to the next. Each day we were interviewed, always the same questions. "What Al-Qaeda cell helped you cross the Wakhan? Who is your CIA contact in Tajikistan? Where are the drugs hidden?" They also asked inconsequential questions to see if we remained consistent. "What grade school did you go to? Who was your second grade teacher? How old is your mother?" Teru began to crack the very first day, insisting in a high, shrill, demanding voice that he be allowed to speak to the American embassy. At the Kizilrabat military base, after our interview, we were taken to a desert hot springs for a much-needed bath. Teru was incensed at our lack of outrage. "We're under arrest," he screeched. "I would call it detained," replied Doug calmly. The next morning, Teru was once again combative with our interrogators. "You can't hold me. I'm an American citizen," he shouted. Then, suddenly acknowledging the obvious, he asked weakly, "How long before we are free?" "If you're innocent, 4, maybe 5 weeks. That night, we were transferred north by jeep to an undisclosed military base. A big meal was waiting for us when we arrived. Stew with chunks of meat, Russian bread with slabs of butter. We were given beds with clean sheets and a barrack with pinup grills on the walls. In the morning, more interviews. In the afternoon, while Teru sullenly stayed inside, Doug and I played volleyball outside the barracks with a dozen soldiers. We had the soldiers laughing out loud. After 3 wild games, someone yelled at the soldiers and they hurried us back into our room. "I bet we're out of here tomorrow," Doug said cheerfully. "How do you know?" said Teru. "I don't. I just think things will work themselves out." "We could be stuck here for weeks, months," shouted Teru. Then he told us that he had sent an SOS text message on his sat phone. He'd even sent the lat-long coordinates of this military base. This was spy behavior. It could get us killed. For the first time on the entire 2-month trip, Doug's face darkened. "We are a team. That was a team decision, Teru, not your personal decision." The next morning, we were transferred further north to Murghab, then east to the military base in Khorog. The following day, more interviews. Each of us interrogated in a separate room now because of Teru's behavior. His incessant demand to speak with the American embassy had made our captors suspicious. The interviews became more sinister. They decided to do another thorough search of our clothes, our bodies, our packs. I managed to stand beside Teru in the courtyard and whisper to him to ditch the sat phone in the outhouse. If they found it, there could be no better proof that we were spies after all. Teru refused. Just as they started going through our bags again, a U.S. Embassy Land Cruiser roared into the compound. Cavalry to the rescue. We were hustled into the Land Cruiser, which spun around in the dirt and blasted out of the base at 90 miles per hour. The moment the doors closed on the bulletproof vehicle, Major Mark Handy shook our hands. He plugged in a Van Morrison tape and handed us a cylinder of Pringles and a six-pack of cold Coca-Cola. Welcome to America, boys.
3: Election season is upon us, and some Wyoming voters are skeptical of how votes are tallied. Lawmakers passed a bill during the recent budget session that requires county clerks to hand count some of this year's election results. Wyoming Public Radio's Jordan Uplinger spoke with Laramie County Clerk Deborah Lee to see how one county is gearing up for the task.
4: So during the session, the legislature passed a bill requiring county clerks to audit by hand about 5% of all ballots cast in their county for this year's primary elections. Can you talk about how Laramie County specifically is preparing for that effort?
5: We are part of an association of county clerks, and the county clerks have been working on this very subject. And we did a training session and looked at different ways to hand count. And we'll be coming up with standard operating procedures. We have included in our budget the staff required to do this. We're planning.
4: When you say it's in your budget, is this an unusually expensive endeavor, or is this something that you guys are kind of expecting?
5: This is a new thing. It's a new element. We aren't sure how long counting will take. We've kind of made a projection on how many people might be required. We will be also reporting all these expenses to the legislature when we're finished. Each county is going to prepare a report for the Joint Corporations Elections and Political Subdivision Committee.
4: Is there any current, maybe like special elections or smaller internal elections, is there anything else where you are already practicing hand counting ballots?
5: Well, not in Laramie County. However, Albany County did just have a special election, and it's my understanding they will be doing this hand count. This is a special piece of legislation. It's not codified, and it only pertains to the 2026 primary and general elections. But Albany plans to do a hand count audit just to see how it works.
4: Normally, there's been a lot of pressure from lawmakers' constituents to kind of make this a priority over the interim. And I'm wondering if you're hearing that same kind of concern. Are people calling? Are they writing emails saying, I'm worried about this election, or I have confidence? What's your experience?
5: In Laramie County, we are not hearing that. On the contrary, we're hearing they have confidence.
4: Like people are reaching out to reaffirm their confidence, or just kind of passing conversation, you're getting the idea that people are confident?
5: It's some of both, Jordan, really. I mean, we are hearing, emails and phone calls and people stopping me, you know, in the office or on the street, and very complimentary of the way we do things in Laramie County.
4: How does this election compare to other states and how they go about ensuring accurate ballots?
5: Well, as you know, elections in the U.S. are very decentralized. So it's really all over the map. Some states have quite onerous requirements, others not so much. And some places it's down to the municipality that they're the ones that actually administer the election. So it really is all over the map. But, you know, I want to go back to this particular audit. This will be our third post-election audit that county clerks do, because we already have in place two post-election audits. One is an equipment audit that takes place after each election. And the other one is checking the accuracy of how the equipment tabulated a ballot. So we look at an image of a ballot as it was cast by the voter and compare that to how that ballot was tabulated. This particular audit that we'll be doing this time, the 5%, this will be the third post-election audit that county clerks will be performing.
4: Are you expecting the results of the hand count to be dramatically different from the machine tabulators?
5: We expect they will be matching, if not extremely close to the machine count.
4: We'll go back maybe 5 years, 7 years. What was the general feeling of county clerks and the local voting population about elections?
5: You know, previously, I don't think, honestly, people paid that much attention to elections. They went and they vote and they trusted the results. And but there wasn't all this interest in and people wanting to know more about them. How do they function? What does the clerk do? How do you do this? How do you do that? What happens if a voter's in this situation? So there are many more questions now and curiosity.
4: On this note, and looking forward, Senator Tara Nethercott had mentioned, you know, we've looked into this in this session. We've looked into this in the prior session. Do you see this kind of hand count or security measure continuing on in the future? Do you think that this will change people's opinions moving forward?
5: Well, Jordan, I don't have a crystal ball, but, you know, this audit will give us some good data, most definitely. And that is the purpose of it. To look the results are, and also as well, how much time does it take? How much does it cost?
4: I guess as a way to round it out then, because you know, with each at least major general election, we are seeing more and more people participate. The number is kind of steadily growing over time. There's more active voters. And I'm wondering if you think a consequence of a more involved electorate is that they also might be more curious, more skeptical.
5: Yes, more people are involved and engaged. And people who do step up and put their name forward to be an election judge or to help out with elections, they are so shocked at how much is involved,

0: But. That was Wyoming Public Radio's Jordan Uplinger speaking with Laramie County Clerk Deborah Lee on the new post-election audit by hand. 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
4: Welcome to Sports in America. I'm David Green, and today we are asking a question that we keep coming back to on this show. Can sports and politics ever be kept separate? Enes Kanter Freedom played 11 seasons in the NBA for 5 different teams, including the Boston Celtics and the New York Knicks. Before that, he grew up in Turkey, where he says human rights violations were an everyday phenomenon. And throughout his career, he has refused to let that go. He built a reputation as an advocate who put human rights at the forefront of every conversation, even when speaking out had powerful and personal consequences for himself and his family. That story coming up next on Sports in America.
5: Stay with us.
6: BBC News with Chris Barrow. The Democratic Republic of Congo says Ebola cases have now been reported across several conflict-hit eastern provinces, after the World Health Organization upgraded the risk assessment for the current outbreak to very high. From Kinshasa, here's Emery Makumeno.
7: The authorities say there are now outbreaks in eastern part of the country, including Ituri, North Kivu and South Kivu. No cases have formally been declared in the regional capital, Goma, although there has been one positive laboratory test. So far, more than 700 have been exposed to the virus, with over 170 suspected deaths recorded. The outbreak involves the Budibunkyo species of Ebola, and the World Health Organization has raised the national risk level to very high.
6: A federal judge in the United States has thrown out a human smuggling prosecution brought by the Department of Justice against Kilmar Abrego Garcia, a Salvadoran migrant who challenged his deportation. The case was dismissed on the grounds of vindictive prosecution. Mr. Abrego Garcia became a symbol of President Trump's mass deportation drive when he was mistakenly sent to El Salvador last year. Protesters in Bolivia have been clashing with police in the capital La Paz as thousands again marched to demand the resignation of President Rodrigo Paz. For more details, here's Clitzia Sala.
8: Bolivia's president came to power only 6 months ago on a pledge to rein in soaring inflation and fuel shortages, but labor unions say he failed to fulfill his promises. Protests calling for wage increases started at the beginning of the month, growing into a countrywide revolt. Farmers, miners, transport workers and teachers then joined forces to blockade roads throughout Bolivia. This has caused shortages of food, medicine and fuel in several regions. Civic groups are calling on the government

0: take action and lift the blockades to prevent further economic instability.
1: Police in Russia have conducted regular raids on music bars and nightclubs as part of a practice which critics say is aimed against freedom of expression. The BBC estimates that over the last 12 months, 21 events have been raided. Vitaly Shevchenko reports.
2: The events we've identified as having been raided included 15 concerts, and the other six were theatrical performances, festivals and parties held at nightclubs. Music fans have been telling the media, including the BBC, that they were threatened with guns, beaten, subjected to pro-Kremlin propaganda and pressured to join the Russian army. The police rarely say why they raid gigs and clubs, but media reports give reasons such as looking for drugs, extremists and LGBT symbols, which are banned in Russia.
1: World News from the BBC. There are reports of airstrikes in the Tyre area of southern Lebanon. A correspondent on the ground for the French news agency says he heard two explosions as one building on the outskirts of the city was struck. Shortly afterwards, another explosion was heard within the city. Only hours ago, the Israeli military had issued an evacuation warning for the area. In a major shake-up of US immigration policy, the Trump administration has announced that most foreigners seeking permanent resident status, or a green card, will have to leave the United States and apply at an embassy or consulate. A spokesperson for the US Immigration Agency said the new policy reduced the need to find and deport those who'd been denied residency. Canada's Prime Minister has said the oil-rich province of Alberta is central to the country's future. Mark Carney's comments come hours after Alberta's leader announced that it would vote in October on whether to remain in Canada or start the legal process for a binding referendum on separation. Danielle Smith said she supported a unified Canada, but also more autonomy for the provinces.
3: I am fiercely loyal to both Alberta and Canada. But I truly believe our country is so much stronger and more prosperous when we respect the rights of provinces and empower them to govern themselves with minimal federal interference. Albertans, not Ottawa. Quebecers, not Ottawa. And all the other provinces must each be empowered to control our own direction and destiny.
1: Senegal's President Bassirou Diomaye Faye has dismissed his Prime Minister Ousmane Sonko after months of tension between the two men. The sacking follows a series of heated exchanges in Senegal's National Assembly, during which the Prime Minister had openly criticised President Faye. Mr Sonko, his former mentor, had recently hinted at the possibility of a return to the opposition. BBC News.
4: Okay, cool. Here we go. We're just going to start nice and easy. Politics and sports have gone together for as long as one or the other has existed. Kevin Blackistone, why did you write those words?
5: Because I traffic in facts and not fictions. And
4: it's a good reason.
5: And sports and politics have been bedfellows since the first person challenged another person to a run to the nearest tree. You know, the Olympics were set up to celebrate the gods. You know, maybe the most iconic sporting event, certainly in the Olympics, the marathon, is based on a tale of a messenger, soldier, running 25, actually it was 25 miles, I think, at that time, to announce a victory of war. You know, the reason that athletes can use the national anthem and the American flag as a mixtape for their protests is because the government put the national anthem, at that time, the Star Spangled Banner, Woodrow Wilson, in World War I, into sports in the first place. And so there's just so many other, it's a very long thread that has drawn together sports and politics.
4: Well, I'm glad we have you on our show this week. This is Kevin Blackistone. He's a sports journalist, columnist, teaches journalism at the University of Maryland, and thinks a lot about this. You know, in sports in America today, we're kind of digging into this question. We're going to interview Enes Kanter Freedom, who's a former NBA player, who is mixed politics and sports, I would say, but wanted to start start broad with you, especially because we're coming into this World Cup now. You know, maybe the biggest sporting event in the world. It's going to be on U.S. soil. Interesting political times. Like, I just wonder, like, what's your advice to athletes who are going to be playing in this World Cup and thinking about representing their countries, and how much to let politics get into the sport?
5: I don't have a problem with it. You know, sports is the biggest platform on the planet, has been for a long time, right? And you just mentioned the World Cup being the biggest global sporting event that there is.
4: Yeah.
5: And it's nationalistic, right? There are countries that come into this with questionable human rights records. There is a country this time which is hosting the World Cup, which has turned into a villain on the world stage, which is actually in violation of the Olympic Charter. But it seems that everyone has just let that pass by.
4: What do you mean it's a violation of the Olympic Charter?
5: Well, the Olympic Charter has language in it that talks about sport as a peaceful endeavor, and how that those who don't uphold that should not be allowed to participate. But the United States of America, which has committed extrajudicial killings in the Caribbean with the Trump administration, has invaded and bombed, I don't know what, half a dozen countries, kidnapped the president of one country, waging war in Iran, is going to host this World Cup. And so this is the most political World Cup, I think, that the world has ever seen, given all that's going on and given how much the United States government has been involved in all that's going on. So if athletes want to bring their politics to this, I think they absolutely should. You know, the interesting thing about this is we don't ask this question, we don't wonder about this with any other actors. We don't wonder whether or not lawyers should have to sequester themselves from politics, right? Or the people who still bag groceries at your grocery store. We don't ask this of anyone else. But for some reason, we do of those who participate in sports.
4: Isn't that because there's this tendency to think of sports as the escape? And it's especially when the world feels hot, and especially when, you know, you have questions about, you know, your country and what your country's doing and all this stuff, that like, here's this thing that can bring us all together and we don't have to think about all the problems and tensions in the world.
5: But that is to ignore the fact that we always have with sports. I mean, the most celebrated sports story probably in the United States is Jackie Robinson. And that was an extremely political event. And we don't have a problem with that. You know, baseball loves to celebrate that. And if you go time, sports...
4: You're saying a political event because it was breaking the race barrier? I mean, that...
5: Because it was breaking the race barrier, because it reminded people, although we easily forget, that for 60 years, Major League Baseball, which somehow grew into what we like to call America's pastime, had walled itself off from allowing the participation of the progeny of enslaved Africans, that in fact at one time it was integrated, but it followed Jim Crow. It didn't attack Jim Crow. And so I think that's one of the, you know, to me, as I've written about sports and really gotten involved in academia and really studied sports, you know, that's one of the things that I always like to talk about, because we give sports this... We treat it as some sort of imprimatur to social justice. But in fact, sports has been as much a part of social injustice as anything. It has always followed the trends. It has never really forged its own path.
4: I wonder, like, this whole escape thing, is there kind of a danger in us assuming that or thinking that? Like, you wrote a piece recently about how you wish the NFL would throw a flag on the Pentagon,
5: right?
4: But they probably won't, because the, you know, we've seen these images of the U.S. military and the war in Iran using, you know, images of games from the NFL. Very few players have complained about this. Like, what, why does that bother you? And what do you see as at stake if the NFL doesn't stand up and say, like, hey, I mean, you made the point, like, at the end of every NFL broadcast, it says, like, you know, this cannot be rebroadcast without the express and written consent of the NFL. But yet they seem to be okay with the Trump administration using images from games to promote a policy.
5: Exactly. What my dream would be that players would push back and say that this is an affront to us, mm-hmm. or this is a misuse of our image. Unfortunately, that's not going to happen, but they can get away with it. And with the NFL in particular, they've been in bed with the military for, I don't know, 60 years, you know,
4: what you said. This is not a surprise. I mean, this is not a new thing at all.
5: No. They embraced the flyovers and the gigantic flags and military appreciation days.
4: Is there anything wrong with that? I mean, what's not okay with that to you?
5: Well, one of the things that is uncomfortable for me about that is that the military is a very serious endeavor. I mean, they wage war against people and also defend against those who would war against their countries. People get killed. It's a very serious thing. And I think that when we combine sports with the military in that sense, I think we are desensitizing people to what war is and to what the military actually does. And I think that's dangerous. You know, because you travel the world, and those people who do travel the world know, we've been in war zones before. You know, we're very lucky in this country that a war has not landed at our front steps. But for the rest of the world, that's not the case.
4: It's not a game.
5: It's not a game. Europe, Africa, Asia, take your pick.
4: Yeah.
5: It's not a game. So I think that's dangerous.
4: That kind of sets up the conversation we're about to hear with Enes Kanter Freedom, NBA player. No offense to him, not like a megastar, kind of a journeyman going from one team to another, but really tried to embrace his platform. You know, he's from Turkey, spoke out against human rights violations in Turkey, putting his own family at risk.
5: Yeah.
4: I mean, the interesting thing to me is, as we listen to this, you know, his critics have more recently said that they sort of see him as a pawn of the right. You know, he's sort of been seen as the anti-LeBron NBA player who is not criticizing, you know, the Trump administration and Republicans for, and fighting for social justice in a way that we, from a lot of other athletes, he's like, you know, quote unquote, so proud to be an American. And Tucker Carlson even said, like, I wish other NBA players would be as proud to be an American as you are, which carries all sorts of, like, I think, racist baggage going on there.
5: Right.
4: But like, is it okay? Like, if he's an athlete who's fighting for something that you may or may not believe in, he is fighting for something and owning this platform.
5: Absolutely. I champion people like Enes Kanter Freedom. I wrote a piece when Harrison Butker, the kicker with Kansas City, mm-hmm. Caught a lot of grief because of a commencement address that he gave and what he said about women. But, he embraced his ideas, whether you agree or disagree with them. He went so far as to start a political PAC to support a candidate who aligned with his viewpoints. He understands the platform and the Klieg lights that are on sports. I'm not mad at Harrison Butker. I'm mad at all the other athletes, though, who won't do what Harrison Butker did, and that is to embrace whatever political points they have that they may be passionate about and have studied up on and can speak about in an intelligent way, and use their platform, as Harrison Butker did, to make people aware. So Harrison has done it. Enes has done it. Others have done it. You know, Maya Moore, stepped away from as fabulous a career as you could have in professional sports to look into how the justice system works unfairly and freed a man who became her husband from a wrongful sentence in prison. So those athletes, you know, there are athletes who realize that. And so I champion those who do, whether I agree with their point of view or not. Athletes have done this consistently. And, you know, it's an unusual platform. Most of us do not have that platform. You know, the best that we can do is stand on a corner on a milk crate and yell and scream through a bullhorn, right?
4: Yeah.
5: Or you can get on social media now, which is essentially the
4: different kind of milk crate. Yeah, right, different exactly. kind of milk crate. But exactly. still, yeah, yeah. Well, I'll jump out there and be on a milk crate and grab a bullhorn with you anytime, Kevin.
5: Good. Love that.
4: Kevin Blackestone is a sports journalist, columnist, teaches journalism at the University of Maryland. Kevin, really appreciate it. Thank you.
5: Thanks, Dave.
4: And coming up next, we will hear our conversation with former NBA player Enes Kanter-Freedom here on Sports in America.
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4: This is Sports in America. I'm David Green. And here's a question we keep coming back to. Can sports and politics ever be kept separate? Some people would say, yeah, 100% they can, and that they should be kept separate, that sports are meant to be an escape from real life worries and anxieties. I mean, I can get behind that. It makes sense. But there are others who don't agree, for whom politics and sports can't be separated at all.
10: They're like, well, the athletes should stay away from politics. I'm like, this is not politics. This is human rights.
4: Even when speaking out means serious consequences for yourself.
10: They revoke my passport. They put my name on Interpol list.
4: And the people closest to you.
10: Literally, they put him in jail because of I was outspoken. That was the reason that he was in jail.
4: Enes Kanter-Freedom played 11 seasons in the NBA for 5 different teams, including the Boston Celtics and New York Knicks. He built a reputation not just as a dominant rebounder and post scorer, but also as an advocate who put human rights at the forefront of every conversation. Last year, he came out with an autobiography about his activism called In the Name of Freedom, A Political Dissident's Fight for Human Rights in the NBA and Around the World. He grew up in Turkey, where he says human rights violations were an everyday phenomenon. Arbitrary arrests, restrictions on journalism and free speech, police using excessive force. These were all part of life in Turkey. And throughout his career, he just refused to let that go.
10: I feel like basketball was a God gift, but I wanted to use it to not for any political reasons, but literally for human rights reasons.
4: But his activism has not come without controversy. Enes says he's politically neutral, that he just cares about human rights, but he's come under fire for seeming to align himself with President Donald Trump and other right-wing media personalities. We're going to get into all of this today on Sports in America as we have a conversation with Enes Kanter-Friedem. Enes, so nice to meet you.
10: Of course, man. No, thank you for having me, man. Nice to meet you here.
4: Yeah, no, I really appreciate it. I covered the White House for years. I was based in Moscow for 3 years. I've been to Turkey.
10: Beautiful place, man. Politically, it's pretty crazy, but it's a beautiful place.
4: Yeah, it's so beautiful. And the politics, it sounds like your life has been intertwined. So I really want to hear all about that. Do you mind starting with, I want to hear a little bit about your childhood. I know you were born in Switzerland and then moved to Turkey and grew up a lot of your life there. But what do you remember about Turkey and in those early childhood days?
10: Of course, you know, so I'm born in Switzerland. My dad is a scientist. And because of his job, my mom and dad moved to Switzerland from Turkey, and they lived there a while. That's where I born, Zurich, Switzerland. I lived there for 1 year, came back to Turkey, and I lived in east side of Turkey, the city called Van, V-A-N. And pretty much, you know, grew up there. It was very a difficult childhood. The reason was, when I was, you know, growing up, there was this huge propaganda, you know, against America and the West. And I remember one day I went downstairs to play with my friends, and my little friends, who were not even teenagers, they were burning American flags. And then they were breaking crosses.
4: Oh, man, wow.
10: And I'm like, guys, what are you doing? They said, well, we should hate America. They're evil. They're terrible people. And then I remember they gave me a flag to burn it. They gave me a flag. They gave me a lighter. They said, burn it. And I looked down. I'm like, this is not a right thing to do. I threw the flag down. I threw the lighter on the ground, and I ran upstairs to my mom. I was like, Mom, my friends are telling me to hate America, hate Christian people, Jewish people. What do I do? My mom said, I'm not going to tell you what to do, but do not hate anyone before you meet him. So that day, I gave a promise to my mom. I was like, Mom, I promise I'm not going to hate anyone before I meet him.
4: It's an incredible story, and what a beautiful kind of way to live your life, because I feel like in our society, in our world today, one of the biggest ills that we have is jumping into having feelings about someone before you actually understand why they believe what they do.
10: Exactly. But no, I'm glad that my family was very well educated. And I remember, like, throughout my whole life, they were trying to educate me as much as they could. And they did, I think, a really good job. And I remember after I moved to Istanbul, obviously things were a little better, but it was still so toxic. So the environment that I was growing up in was getting toxic and more toxic every day. I remember one day my dad told me, like, hey, you're going to America to get your education.
4: Well, his dad wanted him to go to the U.S. in education. Enes just wanted to play sports. He was a teenager when he first started playing basketball and was quickly offered a spot on a professional team in his home country. But he chose to turn him down and follow his father's dream. He would play basketball and go to school in the United States. Okay, so you had the chance to play basketball elsewhere, but it sounds like you were just determined to get to the United States.
10: Yeah, I mean, so it was a big decision for me, because, like, when I was, you know, 16 years, so in Europe, they literally, like, start paying you when you are 14, 15 years old.
4: That's amazing.
10: And it's huge, you know?
4: Must be enticing, I mean, to be a teenager and to have the chance to...
10: And not like small money, still, like, big money, right? Obviously, it depends on how good you are or whatever. So when I told my team, Fenerbahce, I don't know if you know the team or not, biggest club team in Turkey. When I told them that I'm going to America, they literally, you know, offered me millions of dollars. And I was like, if I take this money, like, me and my family is set for life. But then, like, before I started to play basketball, my dad was like, I need you to give me a promise. I need you to be a good student before becoming a good basketball player. So that's why I literally turned down millions of dollars at the age of 17.
4: A history of conflict between the United States and countries in the Middle East meant that Enes didn't have a great impression of Americans, but he promised his mom he would give strangers a shot, that he wouldn't hate anyone before he got to know them. At his first basketball practice in the U.S., that promise was put to the test.
10: So when I was, came here for the first time, I remember my first high school practice, two of my teammates who were, like, really Christians, They were like, well, we know that you just got here. We would like to take you out to a mosque and go get some halal food. And that little offer just put a question mark in my head. I'm like, wow, that's not what I've been taught back home. I remember I walked out of the locker room and I was like, I remember the promise. I came back. I was like, you know what? I'm coming. I was like, what do I have to lose? They took me to a mosque. They actually waited for me to pray. They took their shoes off. They were very respectful. And then we went to Turkish restaurants. And that like little approach put a question mark in my head. That question mark was like, for the last 17 years, my whole life, my whole childhood, right? I thought that every American is evil. Or my teammates put a little question mark in my head.
4: So Ennis, help me understand, like you're 17 years old, you're having these kind of like very mind-opening experiences being in an entirely new country and culture, kind of dealing with some of the assumptions that you grew up with. Like that's a lot on its own. And oh, by the way, you're trying to play basketball at like the highest level possible with all of these expectations. Like how did you balance, you know, sports and the basketball court and having these life experiences at the same time?
10: You know, basketball was so easy for me because like, think about like when I was 14, 15 years old back in Turkey, I was playing against guys that were 30, 35. I was playing against grown men, you know? So like, because of obviously, if you're in Europe, if you're playing like a club team, you are same time you're playing like a senior team. So like, I was already like better than pretty much like everyone else in high school in America. The basketball was never a problem, but everything else was just too much. The language, the culture difference, the food, the people. To me, it was just like everything was just a shock, cultural shock, the food shock. It was just very difficult.
4: So basketball was almost, I don't want to go too far, but like almost like an afterthought.
10: Oh yeah. I know I was going to play in the NBA one day. I know, because like when I came to America for the first time, I literally played EuroLeague against 30, 35 year old men. And I was just literally like, I was really good there. So when I came to America, I was already like had a grown man body and mentality. So basketball was never an issue.
4: When it came to immigrating across the world, playing basketball was supposed to be the easy part for Ennis. But there was one big problem. He had already played professionally in Turkey and earned a salary, which disqualified him from most high school and college programs.
10: Yeah, so I had a really tough 2 years because although when you play professional, well, now the NCAA changed the rules now, but when you play professional in overseas, you're not really allowed to play high school basketball or college basketball in America. So I couldn't play high school basketball in America. I was just practicing.
4: You weren't on a team in high school. You were just practicing on your own.
10: I signed with a prep school team. So with the prep school teams, like the rules are different. So I had to play a prep school team because I couldn't play high school team because of the all the rules that NBA have. And then after that, I was like, you know what? High school, just whatever. I'm just going to play, you know, college basketball. And I know that I'm good enough to dominate everyone and I will show everyone that I'm good enough. So I signed with Kentucky, Coach Calipari. I had amazing teammates. And then NCAA came back and said, Ennis Kanter is permanently ineligible from playing college basketball. And I'm like thinking, I just turned down millions of dollars in overseas to come here, play high school and college basketball. So these people are telling me that I'm not even allowed to practice. Forget about playing basketball. At one point, NCAA came back and said, Ennis, you're not even allowed to practice. So the Kentucky and Coach Cal made me an assistant coach so I could practice with the team. He was like, you're still part of our family. You're a coach now. So just get better at practice. Every practice is your game. So, and then after that, you just get ready for the draft. So I was getting ready for the draft. So no high school, no college basketball. I was like, you know what? Forget about it. Focus on NBA.
4: Despite the obstacles he faced getting into college basketball, the draft went really well for Ennis. In 2011, he went third overall to the Utah Jazz. When you get drafted so high up by the Utah Jazz, like just listening to how you were going into this, like what were the emotions? Was it kind of like, oh yes, this is what I expected? Was it excitement? Like what were you feeling?
10: I got drafted third pick overall by Utah Jazz 2011. And I'm like, my God, finally, I shook David Stern's hand, finally have a team. It was an amazing team for me because no outside distraction, Mormons, amazing people, peaceful, no nightlife. You know, you can't even find coffee or tea to drink because, I mean, they're very strict, very, very kind people. So I was just like literally focused on basketball for a while, and then I was back to playing games, you know?
4: That's an interesting window into NBA life because I assumed that wherever you're playing, I mean, there are some things that are just all the same, but you're saying because of the Mormon influence in Salt Lake City, like playing for the Jazz is a very different experience than for other teams.
10: It was actually a very positive experience because like I had many teammates that I played in, you know, in college, whatever, played against in practice or whatever, that like they got drafted by LA, the Lakers, Miami Heat, or some other like New York Knicks, some really big places. But then there was so much outside distraction. So for me, playing for Utah Jazz, it was just so amazing because there was no clubbing, no going to bars. Everything shut down is like, what, like 9 p.m., whatever. There was one Cheesecake Factory that was open like till like 10, 11, and every player...
4: Thank goodness.
10: And every player was going there after the games. For me, as a rookie, coming to the league for the first time, it was a very nice experience. My mom was very happy.
4: Ennis's career in the NBA has been marked by just constant movement from one team to another. The longest time he spent on any NBA team was his 4 years with the Utah Jazz. From there, he moved around a lot, and his choices began to be motivated by his growing desire to become an activist. So you did not stay in Utah forever, though. We should say, like, I hope this isn't a negative word. Tell me if it is. But, like, you were kind of a journeyman in the NBA. I mean, Utah, the Celtics, Portland, Oklahoma City, the Knicks. Yeah, well, I mean, like, what is the experience of journeyman in a professional league like the NBA feel like, constantly moving from one team to another?
10: Yeah, I liked it a lot because, you know, I really wanted to, especially after I started to speak out about some of the human rights violations around the world, I really wanted, like, all the fans and everyone else to get to understand my life story. I remember there was one point, like, I was about to sign between Portland and Celtics, and Portland just offered me, like, whatever the Celtics was offering me, Portland offered me plus $10 million. And I remember my agent called me, he's like, I think we know who we're picking. I was like, listen, I understand to you money's of so and whatever, but I think I'm going to go with Boston. He's like, what are you talking about? I was like, listen, Boston, they're one of the biggest market, right? And there's so many important people that comes out from like universities like Harvard, MIT, Boston College, or whatever, Boston University. So I want those people, those students to know about my story too. And I turned down so much money with Portland and signed with Boston. But God has blessed me with so many amazing players with amazing teams. Like after Utah, I signed with Oklahoma. I got to play with players like Kevin Durant, Russell Westbrook, Steven Adams, Serge Ibaka. So, and we made the conference finals. And then after that, you know, I got traded to New York Knicks with Melo, you know, and every person in New York heard about that trade. When I started to play with the Knicks, and my story was everywhere.
4: In a weird way, the NBA served as a kind of training ground for Ennis starting to speak out. What's the on-the-court moment that stands out in your career? Like the one moment that really sticks with you?
10: The craziest moment was when I was playing with the Knicks my second year, Coach Fizdale called me up in his room and said, listen, you know, that was the year that Porzingis didn't play because he tore his ACL.
4: All right, let's back up for just a minute. Ennis is talking there about Kristaps Porzingis, who went fourth overall to the Knicks in 2015 with really high expectations and promise, but he only got to play in New York for a few years. He tore his ACL in 2018, and then the following year, the Knicks traded him to Dallas, hoping to attract even bigger talent to their team, like star Kevin Durant or brand new power forward at the time, Zion Williamson. Neither of those hopes panned out for the Knicks.
10: So he was like, listen, man, this is what happens when you're a good player playing in a bad team. From now on, we're going to try to get the best draft pick. We're going to try to lose. You know, you can get mad at me. You can take my frustration out of me. But from now, we're going to sit you. And that's my contract year. People literally telling me that they're going to lose on purpose. So they can. That was the year that they missed out on Zion. And so they really wanted to get Zion Williamson. So
4: all of us fans like wonder, like it was a specifically like, we're going to tank the season because we want to get the highest draft pick.
10: So many conversation with Scott Perry, he was the GM, Coach Fizdale, he was the head coach. And I'm like, listen, man, I understand. I'm a player. I'm not getting paid to lose. Yeah, I'm going to go out there and do my.
4: And you're in a year where you're expecting a bigger contract afterwards.
10: Exactly.
4: Like, so it's critical that you look good on the court to.
10: Yeah. Exactly. So that was the year that like just it was just very frustrating. So they started to I started to sit. I did not play 8 games in a row. And I if you know who I am, I'm just not going to just sit there and be quiet. So I was just like going to New York media every day. And I'm like, the reason I'm not playing because they're trying to lose on purpose. They're trying to tank.
11: Pretty messed up because they just told me this morning that I'm starting. I'm coming to the game. Didn't even play.
10: So, and you know that the New York media is trying to literally burn the Knicks in every situation possible. So it was everywhere. And many times Scott Perry and Coach Fizdale told me to shut up. Do not talk about this. It's going to affect your contract. I was like, listen, I don't care because I'm a competitor and I want those fans to know that you guys are trying to lose on purpose. I said that to Coach Fizdale. And so there are still actual videos out there. So the whole crowd started to chant, "We want Cantor."
12: That is Cantor sitting at the end of the Knicks bench. He's not played in the last 4 games.
13: The previous game, Kennedy, they were right behind us with the Cantor chants.
10: And I knew as soon as that there was going to be so much pressure on them, they're going to have to put me in a game. And I just wanted to make sure that it happened with the Knicks because that was going to be my last game forever with the Knicks. So the Coach Fizdale put me in a game, and I'm like, this is my last game ever. I want to just thank the fans.
12: Cantor planting a kiss to the Knicks logo at center court.
13: Crowd cheering everything that he does.
10: So I literally get on my knees and kiss the Knicks logo. And then the whole crowd just went crazy. And that was the last game that I ever played because a couple days later was the trade deadline. That's when they released me. And they even said, like, listen, we're going to try to trade you, but I thought we're just going to release you. I was like, perfect. And that's when they released me. That's when I signed with Portland Trail Blazers. We made the conference finals. And one of the reporters was like, well, you had a tough journey coming here. What do you think? I was like, well, I just want to start with thanking the Knicks for allowing me to just, you know, I had to troll them.
4: For giving me the chance to go to the playoffs this year.
10: No, I had to troll them, man. But that's actually what happens. But no players will talk about it. Because the reason is, if they talk about it, they know that they're not going to get a good contract. Because the other GM's going to think like, well, you know, he's sharing.
4: He's going to do this here too, so.
10: Exactly, what's happening in the locker room, but like, I had to share it because these people literally, they were telling me, we're going to sit you because we want to get Zion Williamson. And I was like, oh, that's disgusting. I'm going to expose you.
4: We'll be right back with more from former NBA player and human rights activist, Enes Kanter Freedom, here on Sports in America. Stay with us.
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4: This is Sports in America, and we are back with former NBA player and human rights activist Enes Kanter-Freedom. While Enes was learning to stand up to Knicks management, he had his sights set a lot higher. In his home country of Turkey, then Prime Minister Recep Tayyip Erdogan and his administration were embroiled in a corruption scandal, facing allegations of bribery and a massive money laundering scheme across the country's federal government. When journalists, police officers, and judges started to investigate and prosecute these crimes, the federal government ordered their arrest. Enes decided to speak out against the Turkish president, a move that would have powerful and personal consequences for Enes. So the leader of Turkey, President Erdogan, has been a target of a lot of your activism and complaints. You know, for people who don't follow Turkish politics and world politics that closely, what is it about Erdogan that you want the world to know and that you have a problem with?
10: So there was a big corruption scandal happened in Turkey back in 2013. That's when they caught Erdogan, some of his family members, and some of the people in the Turkish parliament.
18: The sprawling corruption scandal in Turkey is unraveling fast as part of a probe into allegations of illegal money transfers to Iran and bribery for construction projects. Under fire Prime Minister Recep Tayyip Erdogan is battening down the hatches, replacing half his
10: cabinet. And after that, he started to go around and put innocent people in jail. He put, you know, journalists, prosecutors, he started to shut down media outlets. And I was like, I don't care who you are, but if you are fighting against free media, I'm going to say something. So that was the first time I put a tweet out there, right? Because of the NBA platform, it became a conversation in America, in Turkey and Middle East, and also Europe. So I'm like, even one simple tweet can affect this much from now, and I'm going to start pay attention about, you know, what's going on in Turkey. So I remember, like, after that, my teammates used to go out, and I used to go back to my hotel. I still have to study the relationship between America and Turkey, the things that are happening in Middle East, Europe, NATO. The more I studied, the more I realized I was like, I got to speak up, man. I started to speak up. The big, you know, platform started to give me a voice. And the more I speak up, the more that really pissed off the Turkish government. They sent so much, like, warnings. My dad, we were just talking about him. He was the biggest scientist in Turkey. They fired him. My sister, she went to medical school for 6 years and she still cannot find a job. I think the saddest one was my little brother because he wanted to be like his big brother playing NBA. He was playing basketball, but he was getting kicked out of every team because of the same last name. So they were getting affected so much, they had to put a statement out there and said, we are disowning Enes. The letter actually still out there on Google. So
4: this is the letter that your father
10: disowned me. Yeah,
4: wrote disowning you. Do you believe that he wanted to disown you, or do you think he was pressured by the Turkish government?
10: No, he pressured a lot by the Turkish government. And then after that, the Turkish government didn't believe that. They sent police to my house in Turkey and they raided the whole house and they took every electronics away. Phones, computers, laptops, iPads, because
4: your father disowning you wasn't enough for them. I mean, they wanted to punish him even more.
10: Well, because they wanted to see if I'm still in contact with my family or not. They couldn't find no evidence. They still took my dad in jail for a while. But we put so much pressure from with NBA, some of the players, media, politicians, they had to let him go. But then after that, you know, the Turkish government revoked my passport. They put my name on Interpol list. So in their eyes, I'm now an international criminal. I had a conversation with some of the people in the State Department here. They gave me a list. I am now only allowed to travel to 29 countries in the world. If anywhere else, I will be deported back to Turkey because of the extradition deal.
4: And have you been able to contact your family at all? I mean, I just think about those early stories of how much your dad and mom meant to you and the advice they gave you.
10: So I have a brother who plays basketball overseas. So I have conversation with him and he has conversation with my family. Because if it goes directly from me to my family in Turkish government side, it's an act of terrorism. And they do listen, all the phones and all that, whatever. At one point, they even stopped showing NBA teams that I play for in Turkey. And the fans started to get mad at me. I'm like, well, what did I do? You know? So they revoked my passport. They put my name on Interpol list. The death threats at one point was so much when I was playing for Portland, I had to stay in a hotel room. And when I was on a road game, the FBI came to my hotel room. They set up this thing called panic button. They said, whenever you feel uncomfortable, whenever you feel threatened, push that button and we'll be there in 2-3 minutes.
4: Oh my God. I mean, they were worried that the Erdogan government was going to somehow find you in the US. And
10: because there was so much death threats out there. And then just recently, a couple of years ago, I went to Vatican, had an amazing meeting with the Pope. And right after that meeting, it became obviously viral. And the Turkish government put a bounty on my head. This is actually out there on the internet. You can look it up. 500,000 bounty. And the next day, FBI called me. They said, listen, this will trigger so many bad people. I believe they meant like mafias or some like serial killers maybe. They said, we need you to come back to US immediately. So literally the next flight, I got on a flight. I came to America. So the things have been definitely challenging, but I know that it's for a good cause.
4: I will say, I still remember I interviewed Erdogan in 2011. I think he was still prime minister then. It was a really interesting period because he and Assad in Syria were just starting to have tensions. He had been, you know, just lambasting Israel for a lot of reasons. And I was challenging him in this hotel room on some of his decisions and like the death stare from him. Like I was like, I am a US citizen. I'm in my own country. I'm in New York City. I'm a free independent journalist. But there was something about, I don't know, those eyes where it is one of the most memorable interviews of my career because I was like, if I make you too mad, like I don't feel safe. And that feels crazy, but
10: no, he's a very bad man.
4: Imagine a conversation with your father, if you could have one. Like, do you think he would say to you, I'm glad that you have fought this fight, even if it meant that I had to serve time in prison? How do you imagine that conversation going?
10: I know my mom will be proud. My dad, I'm not sure, because he really wanted me to be like the best basketball player ever that came out of Turkey. He wanted me to be focused on basketball. He cared about, obviously, the things that are bigger than basketball, but my mom was just a bigger activist, I would say. So I don't know how that conversation will go with my dad, but I know with my mom, she will definitely be proud.
4: Do you feel some guilt that like your dad spent time in prison and maybe your advocacy role?
10: My advocacy did definitely played a very big, maybe the one and only role, because they were literally accusing of nothing. Literally, they put him in jail because of I was outspoken. That was the reason that he was in jail. But like I said again, man, I know what I'm doing is right because I don't talk about politics. I talk about human rights and political prisoners. No one can come out and say, well, don't talk about political prisoners. Don't talk about human rights violations. I feel like that's just everyone's duty in life to be the voice of voices people out there. So it is 100% yes, I played the biggest role, I guess, but I believe it's bigger than my family.
4: In 2021, Enes officially became a U.S. citizen and officially changed his last name to Freedom to represent his dedication to human rights. The following year, he was traded from the Celtics to the Houston Rockets, always on the move, but subsequently he was waived. He hasn't been signed by an NBA team since then, and he has said he suspects this is a forced retirement that's related to his activism. Enes has also stirred up some controversy in recent years. That's because he has seemed to be a vocal supporter of President Donald Trump, attending the 2024 Republican National Convention and also expressing support for Trump and interest in working with his administration. You wrote a piece in the Atlantic, and you wrote that authoritarian strongmen are getting stronger, yet far too many celebrities, athletes, and corporations still choose their money over their morals. I want to go there with you. There are a lot of people who see Donald Trump as the classic example of a strongman. And I know that you supported him for president in 2024 and have met with him and been seen with him. For people who see that as a total contradiction, that you are fighting strong men around the world but supporting Donald Trump, what would you say to them?
10: So I did not actually support anyone. When I met with him, I had a conversation with him about the problems that are happening in Turkey, and I did say that I can't wait to work with you. But that was all about human rights. I met with the Clintons. I met with people around Biden. I even sat in a jersey. I met with many people in the Obama administration. But that doesn't mean I support them. Like I said again, I feel like my message is so pure, it's above politics. So I did not support anyone. So no, I did not really support any presidential candidate. I meet with them a lot because I used to live in DC for 2 years and I literally met with everyone, people on both sides. But like I said again, just because of Donald Trump, who was out there all the time, and it's a very, for some people, it's a very extreme name, that one was just blow up, you know?
4: Do you regret some of the things that fed that narrative, if you're saying it's not true? Like, you know, I saw an interview with you at the Republican National Convention and photos with Trump. Like, do you wish that you hadn't fed that narrative?
10: But I'm like, I'll take with everyone. Like, literally, because like if you go on Google right now and if you put NS Cantor Clintons, you will see my picture with Hillary Clinton, Bill Clinton. If you put NS Cantor Biden, you will literally see me send my jersey. So like I met with Nancy Pelosi, I met with Gavin Newsom, I met with Kathy Hochul, I met with DeSantis.
4: Well, let's set that aside. Like let's the idea of a strong man. Like as you watch what's happening right now, do you believe the narrative that a lot of Americans are concerned about, that we are watching sort of a strong man style of politics take hold in our country?
10: It's definitely very different than America never seen before. But if you look at throughout the world right now, I think dealing with some of the authoritarian regimes and I guess dictatorships, you kind of have to be that way, you know? Because I believe if Trump wasn't in office, China would have invaded Taiwan and Russia would have definitely even will go more crazy towards Ukraine. Iran would have just gone nuts on every other country that will go against them, you know? So like if it's controllable, I do think it's a good thing. Also, like in America, I don't think there could be a dictatorship because you have rules and laws, you have the Supreme Court, you have the Congress, and you have the Senate. And then if you don't do well, then you're going to lose the midterm election. So I don't think that there's going to be a dictatorship in America, but I do think that we definitely need a strong man in office to kind of like a scary, to scare other dictatorships out there.
4: Hmm. Here's my last question, Ennis. You might disagree on so much, but sports are something that we can all show up for together. By taking a stand, by athletes like fighting for issues, supporting different politicians, there's a world in which that undermines that sports is a place where you don't have to think about politics. You don't have to think about things that divide you. What is your reaction to that?
10: True. You know, actually, I had so many conversations with Americans, and they even said, like, we are going through so many difficulties throughout the day. And when I come home, I just want to have my drink in my hand and just watch the NBA, watch my favorite team to play. You know, I don't want to see the players talking about other than sports. It's kind of understandable, yes, because we are kind of like entertainers out there, and we're just like entertain people, I guess. But at the same time, I do think that like we need to have a better future and brighter future. And to do that, we have to somehow educate the youth, educate the kids out there. Because if there's no America, if there's no future in America one day, then China is next. And I don't want to think about what China would do to a free world, you know? So I kind of understand it. But at the same time, I do believe that athletes have an amazing role in our society.
4: And it's been a real pleasure. I really appreciate you taking time to chat with me.
10: Of course, man. Thank you for having me.
4: Next time on Sports in America, before Robert Parrish became the silent backbone of the 80s Celtics dynasty, he was a shy kid from Louisiana trying to learn the basics of basketball.
19: I couldn't catch it. I couldn't hold it. I couldn't dribble it. All I could do was look at it.
4: From brutal 1980s rivalries and championships in Boston to controversy and the darker moments that complicate his legacy, Parrish reflects on a life shaped by toughness on and off the court.
19: That's the advice I always give all the young players that would join our team. I told all of them the same thing. Stay ready. Be ready.
4: That's next time on Sports in America. This is Sports in America. I'm your host, David Green. Our executive producers are Joan Isabella and Tom Gressler. Our senior producer is Michael Olcott. Our producer is Michaela Winberg. And our associate producer is Bibiana Correa. Our engineer is Mike Villers. Our theme music is composed by Emma Munger. Our talent booker is Britt Kahn. Our tile artwork was created by B. Walling. Sports in America is a production of WHYY in Philadelphia and is distributed by PRX. 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

will be in the 30s, in the upper 20s in Pinedale and Evanston, low 40s in Cheyenne. The moon tonight is waxing crescent at 42% of full. And tomorrow, a sunny day with breeze picking up into the afternoon, a slight chance for afternoon storms in Laramie and Cheyenne. Most highs will be in the upper 60s to mid 70s, low 60s and upper 50s in Laramie and Rawlins.

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1: 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Anna Perozzi stars as the fierce Chinese princess, opposite Brian Jade as the mysterious Prince Khalaf. They're joined by Angel Blue and John Relier, with Oksana Leniv conducting. 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

0: Pavel Yerv, conducting the Frankfurt Radio Symphony Orchestra, performing Flowers by Gustav Mahler. The poetry of the violin, coming up.
1: 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Soprano Anna Perozzi makes her network broadcast debut in the daunting title role of the fierce princess, opposite tenor Brian Jade as Khalaf, the mysterious prince willing to risk everything for Turandot's love. They're joined by Angel Blue as the humble servant Liu and Jean Relier as Khalaf's father Timur, the exiled king of Tartary. Maestro Oksana Liniv conducts the Met Orchestra and chorus in Puccini's grand and colorful score. 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
0: All the birds pay tribute to me, for today I wed a goddess. And now we stand by the lake in crimson blossom, in flowing tears of joy, with rapture and fear, burning an amorous conflagration. That's from a poem called May Night by Tadeusz Mieczynski, and it inspired this, the first violin concerto by Karl Szymanowski.

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1: 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Anna Perozzi stars as the fierce Chinese princess, opposite Brian Jade as the mysterious Prince Khalaf. 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
1: BBC World Service at 5 hours GMT. Welcome to Weekend. I'm Paul Henley. Coming up, the World Health Organization has upgraded a risk assessment for the current outbreak of Ebola in eastern Congo to very high, with large numbers of vulnerable people at risk.
2: Around 4 million people need urgent humanitarian assistance and are displaced, and 10 million face acute hunger.
1: President Putin has said he'll consider options for retaliation after Moscow accused Kyiv of attacking a student dormitory in Russian-occupied Ukraine. Also, a significant development in a legal case

Are you a night owl who thrives in the magic of the moonlight? Or are you just passing through on the open roads of Wyoming? Wherever you are and whatever you're doing, Wyoming Public Media is there too. Right now, you may be listening to the BBC. 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
0: From NPR News in Washington, D.C., this is Weekend Edition. I'm Scott Simon. This hour, Cuba reacts to rising tensions with the U.S. Then 17-term Representative Jim Clyburn confronts redistricting in his state. In sports, NBA playoffs tighten up. Stock car racing loses a champion. Then Neil deGrasse Tyson's new book of practical advice on how to greet aliens if and when they arrive.
6: Don't grab the thing that might be extended forward of the alien body, because you don't know what part of the alien anatomy that is. To grab it and shake it, it could have consequences beyond your expectations.
0: So keep your hands to yourself and ask them, want to meet Nina Totenberg? First, we have our newscast. It's Saturday, May 23rd, 2026.
7: Live from NPR News in Washington, I'm Windsor Johnston. The death toll from an Ebola outbreak in the Democratic Republic of Congo continues to rise. Health officials say there are 177 suspected deaths from the virus and nearly 750 suspected cases. Emmett Livingstone reports health workers there are struggling to respond.
8: Late on Friday, locals in the gold mining town of Mongwalu in Eastern Democratic Republic of Congo burnt down a tent in an Ebola treatment center. This follows another attack on a health center in a nearby area this week. The violence underscores the difficulties health responders are facing in Congo trying to control the spread of Ebola. The epicenter of the outbreak is in a poor, hard-to-reach area where armed groups as well as national armies are active. NGOs as well as the UN are flying tons of medical supplies to eastern Congo in a bid to contain the virus. But across a region larger than the state of Florida, new cases keep cropping up. For NPR News, I'm Emmett Livingstone in Kinshasa.
7: Secretary of State Marco Rubio has arrived in India for talks. He'll take part in a meeting of the Quad on Tuesday. That's a grouping of the U.S., Australia, Japan, and India, which focuses on security alignment in the Indo-Pacific. NPR's Dia Hadid reports Rubio met with Indian Prime Minister Narendra Modi shortly after landing today.
9: This visit comes after a sharp deterioration in U.S.-India relations under the second Trump administration. President Trump slapped 50% tariffs on India, among the world's highest. Recently, it took another downturn after the president shared a post on social media that described India as a hellhole country. Rubio landed in the eastern city of Kolkata, where he participated in a mass at the international headquarters for Mother Teresa's Missionaries of Charity. It's unclear why Rubio chose to make his first event in a place that's often seen as shorthand for India's endemic poverty and not a place that represents a more forward-looking vision of India, like a technology park. Dia Hadid, NPR News, New Delhi.
7: A federal judge in Tennessee has cleared Kilmer Abrego-Garcia of all charges. He argued the Trump administration retaliated against him after his wrongful deportation to El Salvador. Mariana Bacallao from member station WPLN reports.
10: Prosecutors charged Abrego-Garcia with human smuggling based on a 2.5-year-old traffic stop in Tennessee. In his ruling, Judge Waverly Crenshaw found issue with the delay in prosecution. Abrego-Garcia's federal investigation began only after the Supreme Court ordered he be returned to the U.S. He also pointed to a senior prosecutor who resigned from the DOJ after his recommendation not to charge Abrego-Garcia went unheeded. For NPR News, I'm Mariana Bacallao in Nashville.
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12: For Wyoming Public Radio, I'm Ivy Engel. A new federal proposal for sharing the Colorado River would take a new approach to managing water, forcing states to check in with each other every 2 years. For the Mountain West News Bureau, Alex Hager reports that would create a lot of uncertainty for people who rely on the river's water.
13: Details about the plan are limited, but we do know one big thing. It would issue big water cutbacks to Arizona, California, and Nevada over the next decade, with a chance to reassess every couple years. Arizona's top water official, Tom Bouchotsky, says that could make life hard for cities and farms.
14: If you're an end user of water, how do you plan not knowing how much water you're going to have out into the future?
13: Bouchotsky says there is a silver lining to the 2-year check-ins. That unappealing idea of uncertainty could force state leaders to set aside their differences and come up with a long-term plan instead. Alex Hager, Phoenix.
12: Posters celebrating native plants will be going up at public libraries around Wyoming next month. The art on display comes from the 3 winners of the Wyoming Native Plant Society's annual poster contest for 6th through 8th graders. Pinedale's Izzy Clark was one of the winners, with a poster highlighting chokecherry's many uses and how the plant changes throughout the seasons. Her advice for aspiring artists?
15: Practice a lot. That's like, it might be like number one thing you hear from everybody that does art, but practicing, even like if you could just draw stick figures now, if you like keep on like drawing more advanced stick figures each day, it eventually get good.
12: This year's theme was Native Plants Benefit People. Lainey Hugo and in Gillette and Naomi Vreeman in Casper also took home the top prize. Yellowstone National Park is reminding people to clean, drain, and dry their boats before launching. This helps prevent the spread of invasive species like zebra and quagga mussels, which could damage the Yellowstone ecosystem if introduced. All boats that previously had mussels won't be allowed to launch. Yellowstone's boating season opens today. All boats coming into Wyoming must be inspected prior to launch. Check the Wyoming Game and Fish Department's website for location and hours. This is Wyoming Public Radio News.
0: This is Weekend Edition from NPR News. I'm Scott Simon. Thank you for being with us. We begin this hour with increasing U.S. pressure on Cuba. The Department of Justice has announced criminal charges against former Cuban President Raul Castro, with the U.S. aircraft carrier moving

0: This is Weekend Edition from NPR News. I'm Simon.
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0: From NPR News in Washington, D.C., this is Weekend Edition. I'm Scott Simon. This hour, Ron Elving on the Week in Politics, and the latest on Ebola from Congo. Also, criminal charges against Kilmer Abrego Garcia dismissed. Plus, Big Fan, a new book on sports fans around the world, from darts and chess to Greco-Roman wrestling. Co-author Michael Schur says because fans are powerless to affect the score,
7: it's a little bit of gambling on our happiness. And without that sense of powerlessness, you don't get the same roller coaster.
0: And then David Hague's new film on the meteorologist who helped save the D-Day invasion. First, we have our newscast. Today is Saturday, May 23rd, 2026.
8: Live from NPR News in Washington, I'm Windsor Johnston. Secretary Marco Rubio is in India for high-level talks aimed at strengthening economic and security ties between the two countries. During a meeting with Prime Minister Narendra Modi today, Rubio highlighted growing cooperation between Washington and New Delhi.
9: We've expanded commercial ties now with more than $20 billion in investments. $20 billion in investments from Indian companies in the United States. We've deepened a security partnership through military exercises in the Indo-Pacific. And of course, as part of that, we recognize that an orderly and a secure consular system is vital to solidifying this important relationship.
8: The two countries are also discussing tensions involving Iran. The trip comes on the heels of a visit to Sweden on Friday, where Rubio met with NATO foreign ministers. The Trump administration has tightened rules to apply for a green card. NPR's Jasmine Guards reports temporary visa holders must now return to their home countries and apply from there.
10: In the past, visa holders have been able to file for an adjustment of status in the U.S. and in many cases stay while it was pending. The memo reiterates that visa holders looking to get a green card, which is a permanent residency, must apply from their home countries. People like international students or skilled workers with H-1B visas. In the memo, United States Citizenship and Immigration Services, or USCIS, said the pathway to permanent residency has been abused for decades. decades, and that people who are denied or in waiting sometimes stay illegally. Immigration advocates say it would place people fleeing dangerous circumstances in vulnerable positions in which they'd have to return to that danger. Jasmine Garst, NPR News, New York.
8: Search and rescue operations are underway in northern China after an explosion at a coal mine left at least 90 people dead. NPR's Jennifer Pack reports an investigation into what caused the blast is underway.
11: The gas explosion happened after 7 p.m. on Friday at a coal mine in northern China's Shanxi province. State media on Saturday initially reported there were 247 people on duty underground and that the majority were brought out safely with only 8 deaths. It did not explain why the death toll has jumped. Chinese leader Xi Jinping called for a thorough investigation and said those responsible should be held accountable. China has a history of industrial accidents, but it has reduced the number in recent years with stricter rules and safer practices. Shanxi province is known as China's main coal mining province. It produces almost a third of China's coal each year. Jennifer Pak, NPR News, Shanghai.
8: This is NPR News in Washington.
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13: For Wyoming Public Radio, I'm Ivy Engel. Damage from wildfires costs hundreds of billions of dollars annually in the U.S. As the Mountain West News Bureau's Murphy Woodhouse reports, new research shows prescribed fires and other treatments can prevent some of that loss.
14: It's well known that prescribed fire can bring significant ecological benefits and help reduce the risk of catastrophic wildfire. But a pair of new papers tries to put some dollar figures to the impacts. One of the studies found that over 7 recent years, U.S. Forest Service projects helped communities avoid $2.8 billion in harm.
15: So for every dollar that the Forest Service spends, we find that the public saves $3.75 in property loss, smoke and health impacts from wildfire smoke, and carbon emissions.
14: That's Frederick Strabo, lead author on both of the papers. But the researchers also found that not all prescribed fires and other projects are created equal. And in general, the research shows that the larger they are, the more likely they are to have positive impacts. For the Mountain West News Bureau, I'm Murphy Woodhouse.
13: A new federal proposal for sharing water from the Colorado River would force state leaders to meet and reassess every 2 years for the next decade. Arizona's top water official, Tom Buschotsky, said that would make it harder for cities and farms to plan their water use into the future.
16: I think it will be a huge challenge moving forward to create the level of certainty that everyone's looking for under that process.
13: The new plan would deal big cutbacks to the amount of Colorado River water flowing to Arizona, California, and Nevada. The federal government is in a hurry to establish new rules to manage the river before the current lines expire later this year. The deadline for qualified Wyoming homeowners to apply for the property tax refund program is coming up on June 1st. It's open to Wyoming residents of at least 5 years who earn a household income less than about $114,000. The state estimates the average refund on last year's taxes will be about $771, though it'll vary by county. To find out if you qualify and apply, contact your county treasurer or the Wyoming Department of Revenue. This is Wyoming Public Radio News.
0: This is Weekend Edition from NPR News. I'm Scott Simon. Thank you for being with us. Tulsi Gabbard is stepping down as Director of National Intelligence, a cabinet-level position. She said she is resigning to be with her husband, Abraham Williams, who has recently been diagnosed with cancer. NPR's Ron Elving joins us. Ron, thanks for being with us.
17: Good to be with you, Scott.
0: There have been rumors and reports that she would be departing the administration in the media for weeks. What seemed to be the main challenges she faced?
17: Gabbard was something of an outsider from the outset. She was a former Democrat who served in Congress, and she did not really have a deep background in the intelligence community. But a few years back, she won Trump's notice, praising his opposition to other presidents' wars and the non-interventionist stance that he was taking at the time. She even helped Trump prep for his debate against Kamala Harris in 2024. However, Gabbard has also been a longtime outspoken opponent of the idea of attacking Iran. So you can imagine

0: You're listening to Weekend Edition from NPR News. A lot of people may spend their Saturday mornings having coffee with friends or running errands or joining us here. But some head to a different location, a neglected cemetery. Meg Dalton reports from one cemetery in New Haven, Connecticut, where volunteers are trying to breathe new life into this space.
1: Hi. Hi. Are you here for the cleanup?
2: Yeah.
1: If you want to just park so that we're not blocking, that would be great.
3: Cheryl Baldwin walks.
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5: 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I'm Mark Jenkins. Out in Winter, Part 1. We are standing in the snow taking off our clothes. The drifts are 7 feet deep. It is the dead of winter in Yellowstone National Park, and we are about to ford the Lewis River. I remove my skis, gaiters, boots, and socks, and stand barefoot in the sharp snow. I zip away my wind pants, remove my trousers, and tug off my long underwear. A barbed wind cuts between my bare legs. My skin flinches, and I am abruptly reminded of what I have forgotten, the brutal exigency of cold. I have been living indoors all winter, inside warm, comfortable walls, inside warm, comfortable clothing, inside cars with heaters roaring. I am as accustomed to warmth as a king is to flattery. I have been insulated for so long, I have forgotten what it is like to be cold. Two Canadian geese splash down the river, run madly over the black water, lift off, and circle above us, honking. They are mocking us. Geese and moose and wolves are always naked. Only man needs an extra hide to survive. In haste, we strap our skis, boots, and clothing onto our packs. Balancing with our ski poles, we delicately step down the snow staircase into the icy river. The shock is immediate. If our feet could speak, they would shriek, as if being tortured. Since our feet are dumb, we do it for them, involuntarily gasping, crying out, cursing, then cooing, trying to maintain our equanimity. We move quickly, crossing one small channel to reach a snow-capped island, tromp knee-deep across it, then onward into the main river. The liquid burns our legs. It is a deep, complete cold, the kind of cold that penetrates right through the skin and muscle into the bone. Just when the ache seems almost unbearable, numbness. Liberty at last. 3/4 of the way across the river, our drowned feet fall blessedly into a coma. The pain is gone. Our feet have finally turned to wood, and it feels wonderful. Like pirates with insensate stumps, we holler and prance and kick the cruel water. It's absurd. 3 men naked from the waist down, cavorting in the middle of a river in the middle of winter. We kick steps up the far snowbank, and our bare feet feel nothing. We slip off our giant packs. Everything in reverse now. On come the long underwear, the wool trousers, the wind pants. We each huddle over our waxy white feet, squeezing them rigorously. It is like kneading 2 frozen fish. Our hands quickly grow cold. To warm them up, every few minutes we shove them down into our crotches. The pain we lost in our feet comes back howling and screaming like a person brought back from the dead. Winter experts have an evocative name for this defrosting, the screaming barfies. We keep rubbing and it keeps hurting until wood has metamorphosed back into flesh. When we can wiggle our toes, on go the boots, and we are away. We ski back into the trees, out of the wind, traveling single file. Blood begins melting its way back into my feet. I become smooth again, balanced again on my skis. My mind opens like a flower. Crossing the river, I remember the meaning of cold. Cold is death. Now, warm as a shaggy buffalo, I remember the lesson I have to relearn every winter, the meaning of warmth. When you're warm all the time, escaping the bitter cold by living inside offices and homes, inside restaurants and bars, hot and crowded with other people also trying to escape the cold, warmth itself means nothing. You think it is normal to be warm. You are entitled and believe it is your right to be warm. In fact, you know nothing about warmth and don't deserve it. Not until you are cold, not cold for a minute who's scurrying out to your car, but cold straight through to the bone, do you understand, feel the primordial meaning of warmth. Warmth is life. Join me at 9:35 this morning for the rest of the story. For more adventure stories, go to markjenkins.net and click on Substack. You've been listening to Going to Extremes, Stories of Adventure. I'm Mark Jenkins.
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2: 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I'm Dr. Robert. 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
3: 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Bill Schiebler fought for 5.5 months in ferocious combat in Vietnam.
4: 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People were trying to bring back mortally wounded men. 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One of the most haunting sounds I have ever heard in combat.
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0: From NPR News in Washington, D.C., this is Weekend Edition. I'm Scott Simon. This hour, Cuba reacts to rising tensions with the U.S. Then 17-term Representative Jim Clyburn confronts redistricting in his state. In sports, NBA playoffs tighten up. Stock car racing loses a champion. The Neil deGrasse Tyson's new book of practical advice on how to greet aliens if and when they arrive.
12: Don't grab the thing that might be extended forward of the alien body, because you don't know what part of the alien anatomy that is. To grab it and shake it, it could have consequences beyond your expectations.
0: So keep your hands to yourself and ask them, want to meet Nina Totenberg? First, we have our newscast. It's Saturday, May 23rd, 2026.
13: Live from NPR News in Washington, I'm Nora Rahm. The U.S. Centers for Disease Control and Prevention is imposing travel restrictions on Americans and international travelers coming from countries affected by the Ebola outbreak. As NPR's Jonathan Lampert reports, only U.S. citizens and nationals are guaranteed entry into the country.
14: The Ebola outbreak in the Democratic Republic of Congo is already the third largest on record, with more than 800 suspected cases. On Friday, CDC announced that anyone coming to the U.S. from DRC, Uganda, or South Sudan would need to be screened at selected U.S. airports. Those include Washington Dulles International Airport, Hartsfield-Jackson Atlanta International Airport, and screening begins at the George Bush Intercontinental Airport in Houston on Tuesday. Travelers will be screened by CDC officials for any symptoms. The restrictions allow CDC officials to deny entry to permanent U.S. residents. On a press call Friday, CDC's Ebola response manager Satish Pillai said that the risk to the U.S. remains low. Jonathan Lambert, NPR News.
13: Lawyers for Mahmoud Khalil are asking the Supreme Court to hear his case. They say the Trump administration targeted him for deportation because of his pro-Palestinian views. NPR's Carrie Johnson reports.
7: Immigration authorities arrested Khalil last year, the first of several actions against international students who spoke out about the conflict in Gaza. Lawyers eventually won his release, but the Trump administration is trying to remove him from the U.S. by claiming he misrepresented his work history. Khalil has accused the government of misconduct. His complex legal problems are playing out in three separate courts. Now his lawyers say they will petition the Supreme Court to review the case. The ACLU says if he can be arrested for his speech, the administration can do the same to anyone with an unpopular opinion. Carrie Johnson, NPR News.
13: An Israeli strike in southern Lebanon killed six people yesterday, according to Lebanon's health ministry. NPR's Jawad Rizkala reports from Tyre, Lebanon.
15: I'm at the funeral in the southern Lebanese city of Tyre for three paramedics killed Friday in an Israeli double-tap strike, captured on video by a neighbor showing the paramedics gathered at the scene moments before the second strike hit as an ambulance arrived. They had rushed to help after a drone strike in the town of Deir Qanun and Nahr killed a Syrian man and his young daughter and wounded his wife. Now they are being mourned by a crowd of fellow paramedics as ambulance convoys prepare to take them for burial in their hometown. Lebanon's health ministry says more than 120 paramedics have been killed in Israeli strikes since the war reignited on March 2nd. Jawad Rizkala, NPR News.
13: In northern China, rescue workers are searching for people still missing after an explosion at a coal mine last night. At least 90 people died. 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
17: For Wyoming Public Radio, I'm Ivy Engel. A new federal proposal for sharing the Colorado River would new approach to managing water, forcing states to check in with each other every 2 years. For the Mountain West News Bureau, Alex Hager reports that would create a lot of uncertainty for people who rely on the river's water.
18: Details about the plan are limited, but we do know one big thing. It would issue big water cutbacks to Arizona, California, and Nevada over the next decade, with a chance to reassess every couple years. Arizona's top water official, Tom Bouchotsky, says that could make life hard for cities and farms.
19: If you're an end user of water, how do you plan not knowing how much water you're going to have out into the future?
18: Bouchotsky says there is a silver lining to the two-year check-ins. That unappealing idea of uncertainty could force state leaders to set aside their differences and come up with a long-term plan instead. Alex Hager, Phoenix.
17: Posters celebrating native plants will be going up at public libraries around Wyoming next month. The art on display comes from the three winners of the Wyoming Native Plant Society's annual poster contest for 6th through 8th graders. Pinedale's Izzy Clark was one of the winners, with a poster highlighting chokecherry's many uses and how the plant changes throughout the seasons. Her advice for aspiring artists?
20: Practice a lot. That's like, might be like number one thing you hear from everybody that does art, but practicing, even like if you could just draw stick figures now, if you like keep on like drawing more advanced stick figures each day, it eventually get good.
17: This year's theme was Native Plants Benefit People. Lainey Hugo and in Gillette and Naomi Vreeman in Casper also took home the top prize. Yellowstone National Park is reminding people to clean, drain, and dry their boats before launching. This helps prevent the spread of invasive species like zebra and quagga mussels, which could damage the Yellowstone ecosystem if introduced. All boats that previously had mussels won't be allowed to launch. Yellowstone's boating season opens today. All boats coming into Wyoming must be inspected prior to launch. Check the Wyoming Game and Fish Department's website for location and hours. This is Wyoming Public Radio News.
0: This is Weekend Edition from NPR News. I'm Scott Simon. Thank you for being with us. We begin this hour with increasing U.S. pressure on Cuba. The Department of Justice has announced criminal charges against former Cuban President Raul Castro, with the U.S. aircraft carrier moving through the Caribbean. Cuban Ambassador to the United States Leonis Torres Rivera tells NPR that Cuba does not want a war with the United States.
21: Cuba is a country of peace. Cuba is not a threat to the U.S. Cuba wants only to have a future that is decided by the Cubans without interference.
0: NPR International Correspondent Eder Peralta is following developments. Eder, thanks so much for being with us.
1: Hey, good morning, Scott.
0: Please begin by reminding us with some of the details about what's happened so far this week.
1: Yeah, I mean, the U.S. seems to be pulling out all the stops to bring the Cuban government to the table. They're showing their military muscle with the arrival of the aircraft carrier Nimitz to the Caribbean this week. Secretary of State Marco Rubio also introduced measures targeting U.S. resident family members of senior Cuban officials. In one prominent case, he revoked the green card of the sister of a senior military official who oversees GAESA, and that's a Cuban military-owned conglomerate. And he said that the days of families of regime leaders leading lavish lives with, quote, stolen blood money are over. Of course, the biggie was that the U.S. brought criminal charges against Raul Castro, the former president of Cuba, and the man who is still arguably the most powerful man in the country. The U.S. Has accused him of murder and conspiracy. Prosecutors allege that in 1996, when Raul Castro was defense minister, he ordered the downing of

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2: Taking a look at the forecast for today, it should be a sunny day with a breeze picking up into the afternoon. A slight chance for afternoon storms in Laramie and Cheyenne. Most highs will be in the upper 60s to mid 70s, low 60s and upper 50s in Laramie and Rawlins. And tonight, partly cloudy with the breeze dying down overnight. Lows will be in the 40s in most places, in the 30s in Sheridan, Pinedale, Douglas, and Evanston.
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4: I'm Nora Robbie's headlines. Secretary of State Marco Rubio is in India, where he met today with Prime Minister Narendra Modi. He's there to strengthen relations between Washington and New Delhi, strained by the U.S. tariffs. Health workers in the Democratic Republic of Congo are struggling to respond to the Ebola outbreak. Since it began a week ago, there have been more than 800 suspected cases. Doctors say there is no approved vaccine or treatment for this particular strain. And authorities in Orange County, California, have ordered evacuations because of a leak of a hazardous chemical. Some 40,000 people are affected. No injuries have been reported. I'm Nora Rahm, NPR News in Washington.

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Good morning. It's time for Buffalo Grass with Bluegrass Music and More here on listener-supported Wyoming Public Radio. I'm your host, Kelly Trujillo. I'll be here with you for the next 2 hours with songs from J.D. Crow and the New South and the Poe Ramblin' Boys, some songs to celebrate the beginning of the summer season, and new songs from Jake Legg, Lonesome Ace String Band, and the infamous String Dusters, all after an NPR News update and Star Date, so stick around.

0: Live from NPR News in Washington, I'm Nora Rahm. Two Democratic senators are demanding answers from the Treasury Department about the decision to settle a case over the leak of President Trump's tax returns. NPR's Carrie Johnson reports the lawmakers want a watchdog to investigate the arrangement.
1: Senators Elizabeth Warren of Massachusetts and Ron Wyden of Oregon are writing officials at the Treasury Department to get more detail about what they call an outrageously corrupt deal that creates a nearly $2 billion taxpayer fund that could compensate January 6 rioters and other Trump allies. The senators want the Inspector General for Tax Administration to probe whether any laws have been broken that bar political interference and the audit work of the IRS. Acting Attorney General Todd Blanch is defending the settlement, asserting Trump and his family will not receive any direct financial benefit. But the deal also seems to shield Trump from any legal problems over his past tax returns. Carrie Johnson, NPR News, Washington.
0: The death toll from an Ebola outbreak in the Democratic Republic of Congo continues to rise. Health officials say there are 177 suspected deaths from the virus and more than 800 suspected cases. Emmett Livingstone reports health workers are struggling to respond.
2: Late on Friday, locals in the gold mining town of Mongwalu in Eastern Democratic Republic of Congo burnt down a tent in an Ebola treatment center. This follows another attack on a health center in a nearby area this week. The violence underscores the difficulties health responders are facing in Congo trying to control the spread of Ebola. The epicenter of the outbreak is in a poor, hard-to-reach area where armed groups as well as national armies are active. NGOs as well as the UN are flying tons of medical supplies to eastern Congo in a bid to contain the virus. But across a region larger than the state of Florida, new cases keep cropping up. For NPR News, I'm Emmett Livingstone in Kinshasa.
0: The United Nations Food and Agriculture Organization is warning of a global food crisis in the next 6 to 12 months if the Strait of Hormuz remains closed. Large amounts of fertilizer bound for farmers in Africa and Asia have been unable to get through since the war in Iran began. Farmers rely on the fertilizer to grow their crops. The agency's chief economist, Maximo Torreira, told NPR he's worried.
3: Today, we have enough food available and we have enough stocks. The problem is for the next harvest. As we move towards the middle of the year and the end of the year, we will have less supply and as a result, higher prices. And this will exacerbate more next year if this situation doesn't stop.
0: Secretary of State Marco Rubio told reporters today there has been some progress in negotiations on ending the war in Iran. You're listening to NPR News in Washington.
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5: Stardate May 23rd. Time is tricky. There's no universal clock ticking along at a constant rate. Instead, every clock in the universe ticks at its own rate, influenced by its motion and by the gravity of the matter around it. Those influences are built into the clocks of GPS satellites. Without them, the system would fail within days. Scientists recently calculated how clocks would tick on Mars, an average of 477 millionths of a second faster per day than clocks on Earth. But as Mars orbits the Sun, that rate varies by up to 226 millionths of a second. The scientists used Albert Einstein's theories of gravity and motion. Stronger gravity and faster motion both make a clock move more slowly as seen by an outside observer. The surface gravity of Mars is only about a third as strong as Earth's. And because the planet is farther from the Sun, it orbits the Sun more slowly. But Mars's orbit is more lopsided than Earth's, so its orbital speed varies more dramatically. The changing distance also alters the gravitational influence of the Sun, as well as that of Earth and the Moon. The researchers incorporated all of these variables, and many others, to figure out the ticking of Martian clocks. Mars is working its way into the morning sky. It's quite low in the east during dawn twilight, but the planet will climb a little higher day by day and will be in good view this summer. More about Mars tomorrow. And we have more sky watching tips and much more about the cosmos in Stardate magazine. Details at Stardate.org. I'm Billy Henry.
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0: Appalachian Roadshow and Rosalie McFall. That's off their 2025 album, Della Jane's Heart. And that song has made it back onto the Bluegrass Today chart this week at number 19. Whiskey Drinking Man before that from Dan Tominski, live at the Ryman. Stanley Brothers with Clinch Mountain Boys and Riding That Midnight Train. And we kicked off the show this morning with Let Me Be Your Friend from the late, great John Duffy. 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I'm your host, Kelly Trujillo. It's 11:18.
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2: The two tracks, plus Jason Buchanan and the Short Timers, both from Wyoming, along with Kelsey Walden, Tift Merritt, and I'm With Her, are part of the Highway 287 Ramble playlist. I'm Dr. Robert. Join me also in a four-track sampling from Parker Millsap, Saturday at 1 p.m. on Wyoming Public Radio. 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
0: In this next set, we'll get a new song from Darren Nicholson, and we'll start off with a couple of songs featuring Mac Wiseman, who would have turned 101 years old today.

0: Billy Strings with Long Journey Home. That's off his 2022 album called Me and Dad, with his dad singing harmony there. Before that, we heard the latest single from mandolin player Darren Nicholson called Any Highway. And we started the set with a couple of songs from one of the great singers in bluegrass, Mack Wiseman, here on the 101st anniversary of his birth. We heard him doing the murder ballad Knoxville Girl. And we started the set with him, along with Doc Watson and Del McCurry, and I Wonder Where You Are Tonight, from a really great album called Mac, Doc, and Del. This is Buffalo Grass on listener-supported Wyoming Public Radio, with state, NPR, and BBC News and cultural programming, streaming at wyomingpublicmedia.org. I'm your host, Kelly Trujillo, and it's 11:32.
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0: In this next set, we'll get a few summer songs, starting with a great road song from Lonesome Standard Time.

That's the Po' Ramblin' Boys and Drive Myself to Drinkin'. Something many of us may be doing this weekend, just make sure you don't drive yourself home. Summer Wages before that, an Ian Tyson song from J.D. Crowe and the New South off that 1975 Rounder 0044 album. David Parmley and Continental Divide with Up and Down the Mountain. And we started that set of summer and road trippy songs with Highway 40 Blues from Lonesome Standard Time. Here on Buffalo Grass on member-supported Wyoming Public Radio with state NPR and BBC News and music online at wyomingpublicmedia.org. I'm your host, Kelly Trujillo, and it's 11:47. In weather around Wyoming today, it'll be a sunny day with a breeze picking up into the afternoon and a slight chance for afternoon storms in Laramie and Cheyenne. Most highs in the upper 60s to mid-70s, and in the low 60s and upper 50s in Laramie and Rollins. And for tonight, it'll be partly cloudy with a breeze dying down overnight. Lows in the 40s in most places, and in the 30s in Sheridan, Pinedale, Douglas, and Evanston. We've got time for one more set here before the end of the hour. Here's the new single from the Front Range of Colorado band, Jake Legg.

Bill Keith and Farewell Blues. Front Range, a long-ago band from the Front Range of Colorado, with Body and Soul before that. And we started the set with a couple of songs from a current Front Range band, Jake Legg. We heard Avondale from their 2024 album, Fire on the Prairie. Started off with their brand new single, No One Lives Here Anymore. More music ahead in the noon hour after an NPR News update.

0: Country Gazette and Blue Light, and that I'm Wilhelm, the long, long, long time host of the Ranch Breakfast Show, who celebrated a birthday last week, and he likes to sing that one at jams, so I thought I'd get it in there for him. I'm Feeling Blue before that from the Tonewood String Band. Geraldine, a new band from Maryland, I just learned about anyway, from an article in Bluegrass Unlimited magazine. That name is named after Townes Van Zandt's dog, and that song was Under the Mountain. And we kicked off the noon hour with Tony Rice and Freeborn Man. 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I'm your host, Kelly Trujillo, here until 1 o'clock with lots more great bluegrass and bluegrass-adjacent music. And it's 12:20.
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0: Well, we'll get something from Hot Rise in this next set, and here's the Seldom Seen.

0: Hot Rise and Life's Too Short, and life is too short not to get outside this weekend. Dark Rolling Deep from the band Backline before that. And we started things off with a classic from the seldom seen, My Little Georgia Rose. 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I'm your host, Kelly Trujillo, and it's 12:31.
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2: 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I'm Dr. Robert. 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
0: We'll get a couple of new songs in this set. One from the Lonesome Ace String Band, and here's the latest from the infamous String Dusters.

That's the Slocum Ramblers with Streamline Cannonball. Polly Put the Kettle On from the Lonesome Ace String Band, and that's their latest single. And we started the set with the infamous String Dusters and Dry Spot in the Rain off their 2026 album 2020, as in 2020 vision, not the year. 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I'm your host, Kelly Trujillo. It's 12:42. Temperatures around the state this hour, it's 67 degrees in Cody. Buffalo is 65, 59 in Pinedale, and 67 in Thermop. Newcastle is 64 degrees, 62 in Evanston. Rollins is sitting at 61 degrees, 64 in Cheyenne, and here in Laramie, it's 57 degrees. Great late May Saturday morning. Or afternoon, I guess, now. Time for one more set of music here before the Highway 287 ramble kicks off. We'll get a great summertime song from John Hartford, and we'll start off with a couple of newer covers of Hartford songs. Here's the latest version of Gentle on My Mind from Tony Trischka's brand new album, Earl Jam.

make my home in the Hollywood Hills. And I make my living with the hillbilly fiddle, playing little runs in the funny little field.

That's Jennifer Tato and Goodbye Leanne. Gumtree Canoe, great song for warm, lazy days from John Hartford before that. Michael Cleveland and Jason Carter, along with Daryl Scott, doing John Hartford's song with a vamp in the middle. And we started the last set for the show today with another great cover of a John Hartford song, Gentle on My Mind, from Tony Trischka's new album, Earl Jam, with Billy Strings on guitar and vocals, Michael Cleveland on fiddle, Sam Bush on mandolin, and Mark Schatz on bass. Thanks so much for listening to Buffalo Grass today. Tune in again next Saturday from 11 to 1 for more great bluegrass and bluegrass-adjacent music. Have a great Saturday.

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the curves and straightaways ahead lies a musical journey among the roots and branches of Americana and Wyoming music. I'm Dr. Robert with the Highway 287 Ramble, an expedition on the road with the spirit of Levon Helm. The singer-songwriters coming up will include Tift Merritt, Ryan Dart, I'm With Her, and four tracks from four different albums from Parker Millsap in the next hour, and we'll begin with the two tracks off their album, Seasons Unknown.

couple of numbers about those fine structures you'll find almost anywhere on a house, whether it's front side or back. Jason Buchanan and the Short Timers, sleeping on the porch in a Texas storm. Jason out of Texas now makes his home in Cheyenne. Parker Millsap, a native of a very small place in the landscape and on the map, Purcell, Oklahoma, where he calls home. Front Porchin' from Wilderness Within You. Kelsey Walden, A Nickel for the Fiddler, comes off Old Number One Revisited as one of Guy Clark's amazing pieces of work from the past. Gets put together track by track by various artists, and the two tracks from Seasons Unknown, The Night Has Come. Dr. Robert with the Highway 287 Ramble, Ramblin' Road Music for the mind, body, and soul. Now let's track a number right now from Tift Merritt's See You on the Moon.

0: a roadworthy number if there ever was one. McCarty Height Blues Project, Shake 'Em On Down. Ryan Bingham and the Dead Horses from Junkie Star with The Wandering. Parker Millsap, the second of four installments of some of his music this hour. The Real Thing came from Be Here Instead. Tift Merritt with Mixtape. Putting together a mixtape for you on the Highway 287 Ramble, I'm Dr. Robert.
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0: Well, the Highway 287 Ramble ventures into all sorts of music territory. Some of that being what's been coming around lately in the way of Americana. A form of music that is an amalgamation of some pop music from the past, also country, rhythm and blues, and certainly acoustic by way of bluegrass. Let's not forget the blues as a foundation of what comes after, as a foundation of what Americana has become. We finished the last set with a cover of Mississippi Fred McDowell's Shake 'Em On Down. We'll get underway with another cover of one of Mississippi Fred's most recognizable pieces of work, and it's done right now by Parker Millsap. I'm Dr. Robert. Thanks for joining me on this edition of the Highway 287 Ramble.

Let's go chase tornadoes, just me and you. You don't often catch them, but man, when you do, just take my catch rope.

There's something for you. It's an album of tracks compiled from live recordings around the country and just north of the border. Atlanta, Santa Fe, Toronto, Davis, California, Charleston, also Nashville, where we heard that recording of Paul Simon's The Obvious Child. I'm With Her, Sarah Jarosz, Sarah Watkins, and Aoife O'Donovan. That's who they are, from Sing Me Alive, and their fine cover, done before an appreciative audience. James McMurtry, Peter Pan came from It Had to Happen, Parker Millsap, with a fine cover, Mississippi Fred McDowell's You Gotta Move from The Very Last Day. Moving on down the road, as we always do on the Highway 287 Ramble, I'm your host, Dr. Robert. Let's move on with Benjamin Todd.

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0: Until I Die, the legendary Ingram Metz from their 2020 album, Take a Look in the Book, which was recorded over 3 days in Richmond. Most songs on the album were done in one take to capture the spirit of the group's powerful live performances. 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I'm Nick Spitzer, and this is American Roots from PRX, Public Radio Exchange.
1: This is Jack Depke. 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
2: 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One of the most haunting sounds I have ever heard in combat.
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0: Michelle McCurry. Whoa. What a great gentleman and what a great set. I think he might do one more if you give him a little bit of, yeah, like that. While they're gathering their breath, I'll mention Jason Carter on fiddle, Alan Bartram on bass, Rob McCurry on banjo, Ronnie McCurry on mandolin, and of course, Dale McCurry on guitar and vocals.
1: Thank you. Thank you, folks. We'd love to come back here again.

0: On stage in Salisbury, Maryland at the 80th National Folk Festival in 2021 with Bluegrass Hero and Grand Gentleman Del McCurry and Band. We'll be back with a great live pairing of two National Heritage Fellows from past years, West African Siddiqui Kande and New Orleanian Dr. Michael White, when American Roots returns.
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0: This is American Roots with a live cultural exchange between National Heritage awardees from New Orleans and West Africa. We're joined on stage at the New Orleans Jazz Museum by Siddiqui Kande, a singer, percussionist, dancer, and National Heritage Fellow from Guinea, who dances on his hands instead of his feet due to a life with polio. He formed Message d'Espoir, an orchestra of artists with disabilities, and joined a dance troupe, Les Merveilles de Guinée, which brought him to the U.S. in 1998, where Siddiqui started his own company, Tukunu, All Ability African Dance. He was joined here by his longtime partner, Wowo Soakoli, on guitar, New Orleans Heritage Fellow Dr. Michael White added clarinet, with Matt Hampsey on guitar, Bruce Sunpie Barnes on Zydeco accordion, Leroy Etienne drums, and Carrie Lewis acoustic bass, all part of an American Roots live show.

0: Thank All you. Right. Sidike Konde, Wowo, Suakole. And we'll meet everybody eventually here, but that's Dr. Michael White down there on the clarinet from Xavier University, also a National Heritage Fellow. And Michael, you've known Sidike for a number of years, but how is it bringing your New Orleans traditional jazz approach to what you're hearing from Guinea?
1: Well, you know, it's very, I met Sidike about a year and a half ago, actually, out at a studio in the woods, and we talked, and then we just kind of started playing, and something clicked, and I realized that a lot of the spirit of what goes on in New Orleans comes from West Africa, and I could feel how our music was derived from the feeling and the rhythms that they play there. I could feel that spirit, and so that helped to fuel my imagination for what I'm doing, writing a lot of songs and different things like that. So we played together a few times. We did a recording, and it came out really well. So hopefully we, you know, this is a lifelong friendship and bond, and we'll get together, you know, at different periods of time.
0: That's great to have you here. So fine to hear you working together, and you built up that relationship. So this really is a cultural exchange. Sidike, what would you like to go out on right now?
2: Okay, right now I'm going to mothers and say thank you, mother. I do not pay you, but every time you see my face, am I smiling? I'm happy. Thank my mother. I can pay you this war. Thank you.
0: Mm-hmm.

0: Yeah.
1: On stage with percussionist and singer Siddiqui Kande, a Mande and French-speaking musician who received the National Heritage Award in 2007. Joined by New Orleanian Dr. Michael White on clarinet, who received the award in 2008. And we are back with Louisiana Creole Zydeco music from another Heritage Fellow, the late King of Zydeco, Clifton Chenier, in a minute on American Roots.
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1: This is American Roots, celebrating the NEA National Heritage Fellows. The late Zydeco King, Clifton Chenier, received the award back in 1984. Earlier this year, Smithsonian Folkways Records worked with its Arhuli collection to celebrate the 100th anniversary of Chenier's birth, including his landmark tracks and unissued songs, accompanied by a 160-page book of photos, posters, and liner note essays. We'll hear some of those tracks, starting with his iconic song, Zydeco et pas salé, or snap beans and no salt, referring to hard times and just getting by. The late King of Zydeco, Clifton Chenier, on American Roots.
9: 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I love the Zydeco.

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1: Gary did not want to become a football player. No interest in the game at all. He was a timid kid, the kind of kid who, in baseball, would close his eyes when he was up at bat. He was so scared of getting hit by the ball. But when you're in high school, you know, your personality is still up for grabs. And at Gary's high school, there was not one person, but two people with a very different vision of who he was. They were assistant high school football coaches and very noticeable, big personalities, and they were twins.
2: And I didn't really know their name. I'd seen them around. They were super handsome and in great shape. I mean, they were ripped and they would wear Gold's Gym tank tops and jams, these shorts, these Hawaiian shorts, they would wear those, and they had really long hair, and they were very charming, charismatic, funny, and they were known as the Jetsons, which was this self-proclaimed nickname, I think.
1: Wait, they called themselves the Jetsons?
2: Yeah.
1: They referred to themselves?
2: Yeah, because the Jetsons was people from the future, and they felt that they were like that. They were definitely the first people I ever noticed who referred to themselves in the third person?
1: Yeah,
2: say, the Jetsons are coming to get you. The Jetsons will see you. The Jetsons.
1: That's what they would
2: sometimes
1: say.
2: Sometimes they would say, Johnny Jetson will be with you today. Joe Jetson will be with you tomorrow.
1: They're like magical figures.
2: Yeah, they really were.
1: And these magical figures, these assistant football coaches, they gave Gary his own nickname in the fall of junior year. It was not a glittery name like the Jetsons. Kind of the opposite, actually. Waste, they called him.
2: As in waste of talent? To, like, goad man to playing football.
1: They told him that football would get him a college scholarship. It would get him girls. They said the newspaper would write about him. They wanted him on the team so badly because Gary was a giant compared to most of the kids playing football back then. This was in Peabody, Massachusetts, a Boston suburb near Salem, in the late 80s. Most high school players back then were 5'9", 5'10". Gary was 6'6", 200 pounds, and he was athletic, played basketball on his high school team. Those coaches scolded him for his complete lack of aggression and for crying. What he really loved doing was art projects, going to the arts and crafts store, reading. He kept an enormous stuffed animal collection in his room, even in high school. He was also pretty depressed at the time. Gary's a comedian today, Gary Gulman. And on stage, when he tries to describe what he was like as a kid.
2: I talk about being Charlie Brown. I say, picture my childhood, Charlie Brown, if Snoopy had died. That was my childhood. I felt so sorry for him. I identified
1: Charlie Brown. Like, the whole point of his character is that he's sad and lonely.
2: Yeah.
1: But even that wasn't lonely enough. You have to kill off his dog.
2: Yes. Yes.
1: So when the Jetsons started telling him that they were going to make him into a star, he laughed it off. He liked the attention from the Jetsons, sure, but he did not consider this seriously at all. Football seemed brutal. Just nonstop, violent physical contact. He did not think he could cut it. Guys he knew who played football, they were so tough. Gary, on the other hand, he got picked on, he got bullied. He was bullied out of Little League. So football? No way. And then his junior year ended, and just a couple days into summer break, it was June, 6:30 in the morning. He got a phone call. Woke him up. It's the Twins.
2: They said, Gulman, this is the Jetsons. Meet us at the Universe Gym at 7:30. We are going to train the Gulman this summer and get the Gulman a scholarship and make the Gulman into a star. By the end of the summer, you will be 245 pounds and ripped like Arnold.
1: It was so weird and bold. And on the spur of the moment, he figures, what the hell? And he has this thought that you have sometimes as a kid. He thinks, these adults say I can do this. Maybe they're right.
2: They were so convincing. They were so convincing.
1: And then there was a part of you that thought, like, yes, magical man.
2: It was intoxicating.
1: It was.
2: Because they were so cool. And my entire life, my family was more of a don't get your hopes up type of attitude, a philosophy of things don't always work out the way you want them to. And so it was a very negative house. And I remember asking them, I said, you guys really think I'm gonna play on this high school football team? I don't have that much experience. And they're answering, should I swear or just...
3: Say what really happened.
2: Every single time I would ask them any kind of question, they'd say, f*** yeah. And not everybody was using that expression back then. That was the first instance of somebody saying that to me instead of don't get your hopes up and we'll see. It was f*** yeah. And I was like, oh my gosh, these guys are so... so exciting, and they believe in me.
4: So that summer, every morning, he works out with the Jetsons from 7:30 to 9:30. Then they take him to a diner, and they buy him a big breakfast with eggs and other proteins. At night, sometimes they teach him running routes. Remember, Gary had never played football. And it was just like the Jetsons said.
2: It was incredible. It was like a Rocky montage. I was getting stronger and bigger, and they would say things. They had this thing, the Gull Man is getting huge. The Gull Man is getting huge.
4: And so by the end of the summer, how did you look?
2: Oh, I looked fantastic, man. I'd grown my hair long like them, and clothes started to look really cool on me. They were, as I was filling out, and they were right. I weighed 240 pounds. I could bench press 225 pounds. I ran a 4.8 40, which was very impressive to everybody. Everything about me had changed physically. I had built this really great costume.
4: Why do you say costume?
2: Because it covered up who I really was. I was still the same Gary who cried at movies.
4: So you have this man costume,
2: yeah,
4: that you're wearing, which is your new body.
2: Yes. I feel terrific.
4: And as it came time to start practices, you would think that he would be psyched to use this new body that he had created for the purpose it had been made for. Like, okay, he's Captain America, it's World War II, bring on the Nazis. But in fact, he was terrified of just getting hit. Of the physical contact that's just built into football. And a week before practice, he talks to a friend and he says to the friend, he doesn't think he can do it. He doesn't think he can go through with it. Should he call the Jetsons and tell him he's thought it over? It's not for him.
2: I'll never forget what he said. He said, Gary, they will kill you. They spent their entire summer training you and feeding you. You can't. You have to go through with this.
4: So he did. He went through with it. But the problem was, as John Jetson put it, he was a daisy in a field of weeds, a lamb among conquerors. You can put a kid into a tough guy costume, but it doesn't always make him into a tough guy. And of course, adults are always trying to convince kids and inspire kids about who they can be. That's what good parents do. That's what good teachers do. But some kids, like Gary, just have trouble going along with the plan. They want to please the adults. They want to do what they're asked. But all the while, they genuinely wonder, can they actually become the person the adults are telling them to become? Is that them? Is that who they should be? And it's totally confusing for them. The adults in their lives seem to know what they're talking about. They're adults, for God's sake. They're supposed to know better. But the kids end up wondering in a really primal way, who am I? Well, from WBEZ Chicago, it's This American Life. I'm Ira Glass. Our show today in two acts. In the second act, adults make it so a woman can't even decide what is true about some of the most basic facts about her own history. And act one is going to be Gary's story, which we're calling Jersey. Sure. That's going to happen after a quick break. Stay with us.
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4: This American Life Today show is a rerun, Act One. So Gary Goldman went to his first football practice, and it was just as bad as he imagined it would be. Guys rushing him, smash into him on every play. It's totally painful. He's completely miserable. Bruised. He was in this one play.
2: This guy hit me helmet to helmet, and it was so loud, like a gunshot, and everybody noticed it, and they called it a biz. And the way it got its name was they said, and the Jetsons told me this, they said the biz is the sound that it makes when you get hit in the head during a game, which is bzzz. And each week, the guy who had the best hit on somebody else would get this T-shirt called the Biz of the Week T-shirt. And now we know that these things, these bizzes, they were concussions. But at the time, in 1988, the concussion protocol was pretty much, you good? You good? And that first time that I got bizzed, the Jetsons were so proud of me. They high-fived me and they patted my head. The Gull Man got bizzed, his first biz. I was laughing along with them, but I was like, I hope that never happens again.
4: So every day, Gary would show up at practice and hated it. Until, finally, they started to play real games. And these are just preseason scrimmages, but they're against other high schools. There's a crowd in the stands. That changed everything. From the very first time they put him in on offense.
2: They set up a play for me. It's this pass where they just throw it over the middle. They throw it up high. Nobody can reach as high as I can jump. I catch it. It takes a couple of guys to bring me down just because I'm big and I want to run away from contact. Like, there were fans and they were cheering. I will say that was exhilarating.
4: Coach is trying out on defense. He barely knows what he's doing. And he sacks the other side's quarterback.
2: I had no technique.
4: Yeah.
2: But I was just so much bigger than this kid that he couldn't outrun me because he wasn't as fast as me and he wasn't as strong as me. So I was able to wrestle him to the ground.
4: Opening game of the real season, the coaches start him. This newbie player, he sacks the opposing quarterback right away. And on offense?
2: They threw me the ball three times. I caught every single one. I mean, that night I go to my first high school party. I'd never
4: really?
2: Gone to a high school party, and it was such a letdown. Because you see high school parties in movies, they're so exciting, and there's sex.
4: Yeah.
2: And I just sat on a couch because I didn't drink, and it was an incredible letdown. But I was invited.
4: But you were in.
2: I was very excited.
4: That's what's important.
2: Yes.
4: You were there.
2: At the party.
4: You were there at the bad party.
2: Yeah.
4: You made it.
2: And then Sunday night, the night before school, a local newspaper reporter called me and interviewed me about this game. He said that I was the talk of the town, and it talked about how everybody knew the ball was coming to me and they couldn't stop me. And just like the Jetsons had said, there were going to be newspaper articles. There was a newspaper article in the Salem Evening News the next day that called me Mr. Raw Potential.
4: Wow.
2: Yeah.
4: And it did not last. The season opener, his first great game, was also his last great game. Opposing quarterbacks learned to stay away from the side of the line that Gary was on, so he wasn't sacking anyone anymore. And after this one time when Gary fumbled the ball on a big play at the goal line, suddenly he says they stopped sending him out for passes. So no more heroic catches, he wasn't making big plays, he was not living up to all that bright potential. And some dark part of his personality kicked in. Like maybe he was a waste after all. The man costume had fooled them for a while, but he was still the same person

0: it sounds crazy. I still have nightmares about it.
1: His plan back then was make it through the season, one game a week, never play again.
0: And in the middle of this, a college football coach came into our locker room and introduced himself to me at my locker. And that was sort of a what the hell is going on here?
1: Introduced himself to you, you mean?
0: Yeah.
1: And said what?
0: He said, you had a great game, which I hadn't, and I am an assistant at Dartmouth College, and we'd love for you to take a visit to Dartmouth.
1: Okay, here's the thing that Gary didn't know or understand at the time. As disheartened as he was, his coaches did not think he was having a bad season. Sure, they weren't sending him out for passes, but the main reason for that, John Jetson told me on the phone, wasn't the fumble that Gary had made, like Gary obsessed over. It was that the quarterback couldn't throw reliable passes. Their team wasn't that good that year. The Jetsons still saw Gary as a diamond in the rough. Gary was doing everything they asked, ran his plays well, was more reliable than most of the team. And so, the coaches did what they did with any player with a ton of potential. They took video of Gary's best game, that great first game, made a bunch of copies, and sent it around to colleges. And after seeing that video, a parade of recruiters showed up at Gary's school. He'd get called out of class to meet them. He was approached by Harvard, Holy Cross, UMass, University of New Hampshire, University of Maine, and some top Division I-A schools, Syracuse, and Boston College, his favorite, who'd recently won the Cotton Bowl.
0: I mean, they were big-time football, and they had Heisman Trophy winner Doug Flutie. He was the hero to everybody in my neighborhood.
1: And what do you remember of, like, them recruiting you?
0: I remember this man who I had seen on TV because he had recruited Doug Flutie, and he was a New England celebrity. His name was Jack Bicknell. I'll never forget it because he had an office at Boston College, and it overlooked the stadium. And he had a Heisman Trophy, and he said, "Son," I always loved being called son, and I would just melt. It's like an arm around the shoulder. I don't know what it is about that word. He said, "Son, I'm going to go ahead and offer you," which meant a scholarship. I'm going to offer you. And he said something to the effect of, "You're 17 years old," or maybe I was 18. He said, "You have an NFL body." And I remember thinking, wow, I've really fooled another one. And part of me was saying I was afraid this was going to happen because I'm going to have to take the scholarship and I know I'm going to be in over my head. And then the other side of it was, this is so exciting and somebody believes in me. And
1: did part of you feel like, oh my God, I'm going to be playing for this incredible coach. Whatever problems I had in high school, this guy is the guy. He's a genius. He's going to fix whatever problem I had. I'm going to be a star.
0: Yeah.
1: So he takes the scholarship. He says he has no idea how he would have paid for college without a football scholarship. He works out all summer. And by the time he gets to training camp, he was bigger than ever. 260 pounds. His speed and strength, one of the best on the team. But it's clear right away.
0: I just felt so small. I mean, these guys really were supermen. Their aggressiveness, their strength, it wasn't the same sport. And it was quite clear early on to the other players that I wasn't like them. I didn't talk like...
1: Oh, is that true?
0: Yeah. And I could be pushed around and I could be bullied. There were guys who were going to go on to the NFL. There was one player who played for the Vikings, and I remember one time I was lollygagging on a play, and he hit me and bizzed me, and he said to me afterwards, and he was his nickname on the team was the Maniac, which you really have to do something impressive to get a nickname like that amongst these lunatics. He said to me, he said, "You can't just stand there like that. I could have killed you." In the nicest way possible, he said that he had let up, even though he had hit me harder than I'd ever been hit in my life.
1: Gary went into a full-blown depressive crisis. Not eating when he should have been eating like a horse. Sleeping all the time. Crying.
0: The prevailing thing going on in my head is I want to kill myself. I'm worthless. I'm useless. Everybody hates me.
1: And did you have this feeling?
0: Yeah.
1: Did you have this feeling of like, oh, well, I'm actually like,

0: as strong as any of these guys. Like, you're stronger than most of them. You're faster than most of them. Like, yeah. I should be as good. Did you have a feeling of like, well, if I just psych myself up in the right way, I'm going to be able to do this?
1: Well, I knew who I was. And the problem is, I know who I am and I hate him. I hate him. He's so weak and he disappoints and he lets down. And I just wanted to go back to the room and sleep and cry. Yeah.
0: Did you have your stuffed animals with you?
1: No, but I had brought my blankie. Like, I grew up with a blankie that was in my crib and I could never sleep without it. But it was like this thing that I was so ashamed of and never spoke about really to anybody, because I thought that if anybody ever found that out, they would just be like, this guy's insane and also a woman.
0: Did you have a roommate?
1: I had a roommate, yeah.
0: That you had to hide the blankie from?
1: Yeah, yeah.
0: And you would call it the blankie, not the blanket.
1: No, I referred to him. I called him Blanky.
0: And whatever happened to it?
1: Oh, I still have it. It's on my pillow right now in Harlem. Yeah.
0: Wait, seriously?
1: Yeah.
0: Wait, how old are you?
1: I'm 48.
0: Do you need it?
1: No, but I love it. It's there with the pillow. I put it in my computer bag so I can carry it on planes when I travel.
0: And is it a comfort?
1: Yeah, it's a comfort. It helps me sleep. I don't like how common it is, and the fact that you keep asking me questions about it makes me think it's really odd.
0: I'm not trying to blankie shame you. I'm not. Anyway, back in college, first time Gary goes home for the weekend, he stays in his room, cries and sleeps, and won't talk to anybody. And his brother suggests he find a therapist. The football team actually has counseling services set up for anybody who needs it, and when he gets back to school, Gary meets with the therapist, who asked him a lot of questions.
1: And he said, point blank, he said, why don't you just quit the football team? And I like, that was ludicrous to me. And the way I would explain it now is, you have to understand, my entire identity is wrapped up in this. And if I quit, I will be proving the voice in my head that keeps telling me I'm weak and soft and worthless, right?
0: So he made it through the season. The doctor prescribed him antidepressants, and the sadness and ruminations lifted. And in the spring, Gary's therapist asked, what are you going to do about football for next year? And Gary was like, I'll continue till I graduate.
1: And he said, listen, I never give advice. It's not my place to give advice, but I'm going to give you some advice. You need to quit the football team. I said, if I quit the football team, I don't get to wear the uniform. I don't get to wear that jacket that gets me special treatment in the cafeteria and makes me interesting to the other students and the professors. I said, if I'm not a football player, then who am I? And he said, and I'll never forget it, the better, he said, you'll be a man. But he didn't mean it. You'll be masculine, you'll be macho. He meant, you'll be an adult.
0: Gary quit the team. He did keep the scholarship. The counselor went to bat for him and convinced the school to let him keep it for 4 years. And that same year, the year he quit football, Gary took the first real steps towards a different vision of who he'd be as an adult. A vision that was not handed to him by any of the grown-ups in his life. Not his coaches, or his parents, or his teachers. It was something he invented for himself. That's the year he started writing jokes.
1: Do you know that I listen to your show and I've heard people reveal things about themselves that I wouldn't reveal?
0: Yeah.
1: And I would never thought that the blankie would be one of those things. That there could be somebody being like, oh, I'd never tell anybody about a blankie. I could care less that everybody knows now.
0: No. And now you say that, I feel like I don't want to make you feel weird about it.
1: No, I think it's healthy. But you love Charlie Brown. Who was the wisest character on the Peanuts cartoons?
0: Linus.
1: Yeah. And he had a blankie.
0: He was five.
2: wasn't five.
1: All right, he's eight or whatever he's supposed to be.
2: No, you're right. He was old enough to have.
1: He's a child.
2: No, he is a child.
1: Yeah.
0: Gary Goldman, he tells the story of his football years and lots of other stories in his book Misfit, Growing Up Awkward in the 80s. To find out when he's coming to a town near you or to see him on video, go to GaryGoldman.com. Coming up, a 17-year-old tries to understand a moment that shaped her whole life. Fortunately for her, there's video. Unfortunately for her, it's more complicated than that. That's in a minute from Chicago Public Radio when our program continues.
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0: This American Life, Myra Glass. Today's program, here's Looking at You, Kid. Stories of adults telling kids what they should think of themselves, and kids trying to make sense of what they're told. Today's show is a rerun. We've arrived at Act 2 of our program, Act 2, Grown-Ups Know Things. That act title is actually a line from Lord of the Flies. Piggy says it, that grown-ups have a cup of tea and talk things through and then everything is all right. That's how grown-ups do it. It's hopeful and, of course, you know, wrongheaded. So often things don't work out that well here in the adult world. But in the story, it's this moment where a bunch of the boys chime in with their desire that they could turn to adults. And in this next act, a girl turns to an adult with that same kind of hope that the adult will set things right. But over time, the adults that she turns to simply do not agree about some very fundamental things about her. Eleanor Gordon Smith reported this story for a book she wrote.
9: I got interested in uncertainty years ago. There's a kind of uncertainty that we all live with, where you don't know the answer, and it's not a big deal. Like what time the bus is coming, who left the front door open, or where that pen went. But I wanted to know about the opposite, high stakes uncertainty, where the facts aren't decisive and it hurts to not know what to think, where there are big consequences, it affects your whole life. I wanted to know, is it possible to just sit in that kind of foundational doubt? Or do you just have to flip a coin and pick something, anything to believe? Which is how I got interested in Nicole Klumper. She's 40 now, but this starts when she was 16, and she just couldn't catch a break. She was in foster care after her dad, who had sole custody of her for most of her life, had a stroke and died. She'd bounced around between friends' houses, but wound up in a group home.
10: I just felt very adrift in the world and unanchored, having lost my father, my best friend. I was so alone, and I was reaching out for something to feel connected to.
9: She started really wanting to know about her mom. She lived nearby, just a couple hours' drive. But they hadn't seen each other in more than 10 years. The custody court hadn't even allowed visits. And Nicole didn't know why. A quick warning, what I'm about to go into mentions different kinds of abuse. Nicole had a foggy thought that her mom might have done something bad to her as a kid. She remembered saying something to someone when she was young about her mom burning her feet on a stove, and remembered something about a sexual abuse allegation. But could that be right? Surely she'd remember those things actually happening. But she didn't. What if her dad had just made her say those things about her mom? It had been a really ugly custody battle. Each parent said all kinds of things about the other. What if her dad wanted custody so bad he invented all these awful stories? There was so much about her mom that Nicole didn't know. So she arranged to meet her mum in person. They did. They started seeing each other more regularly. But it always felt off. Once, she remembers sitting next to her mum at dinner and putting her head down on the table in front of her.
10: She rubbed my back, and it was very, very uncomfortable, and I had a pretty strong reaction to it.
9: Nicole says they didn't talk about any abuse. And then, in the middle of that doubt, a piece of evidence seemed to fall from the sky, and with it, the promise of knowing what had happened in the custody dispute. Dr. Dave Corwin phoned Nicole. He was the child psychiatrist in the custody battle that had split Nicole off from her mum, and he had videotapes of interviews he'd done with her when she was a very young girl. It had been his job to investigate the abuse allegations. He'd had a question. He was speaking at a conference. Would it be okay if he showed those people the tapes? Nicole remembered Corwin. She remembered that he'd been nice to her as a kid. She said, yeah, he could use them. But could she see those tapes too? He agreed and recorded their meeting.
11: I don't know the effect because it's never been done to my knowledge. This will have on you, okay?
10: So I'm sitting across from Dr. Corwin, and there's a video camera. I'm getting ready to watch the tapes of myself at 5 years old. And he went through a very lengthy, informed consent.
11: At this stage, you're 17 years old. What I'm doing is I'm doing this informed consent directly with you. I'm saying, here's the issues as I understand them, and then it's up to you, okay?
10: Finally, we got to the point where he was going to shut off the video camera so that I could watch my five-year-old self. And he asked me, you know, what do you recall?
11: Why don't we start with, if you could just tell me what you can recall of that time?
10: I think I described one of the offices that he did one of the interviews in, and a striped sweatshirt that I was wearing at the time.
12: Wearing a sweatshirt that was striped this way. Okay, that's, I don't know why when I think of these interviews, that's the first thing I think of.
9: 17-year-old Nicole says she can't remember whether her mom really did hurt her.
12: I told you, I guess, I told the court that my mom burned my feet on a stove, and I still don't remember if that's in fact how I was burned. Really, that's the most serious accusation against her that I remember. That's what I'm having a problem remembering. Mm-hmm. I've come here trying not to determine already that she's done it or that she's guilty. And I've come here trying not to say, well, she didn't do anything, and I refuse to believe she's done anything. And I'm here to, I really want to know.
9: And then Corwin brings up the allegation of sex abuse.
10: David Corwin literally asks me, do you remember any allegations of sexual abuse?
11: Concerns about possible sexual abuse.
12: No.
10: And my initial reaction is actually no.
12: I mean, I remember that was part of the accusation.
10: And then he starts to speak, and I say, wait, hold on a second.
11: Don't remember any.
12: Yeah, I do.
9: 17-year-old Nicole's whole demeanor changes at this moment. It's instant and kind of strange to watch. She becomes completely still, and she's staring into middle distance.
11: What do you remember?
12: Oh my gosh, that's really, really weird. I accused her of, when she was bathing me or whatever, hurting me.
10: And that's when I started to recount some details of a memory that came back to me.
11: As you're saying that to me, is that you remember having said those things, or you remember having experienced those things?
12: I remember it happening, that she hurt me.
11: Hurt you where? How?
12: She hurt me, she...
11: There's tissues right to you right away.
12: See, I don't know if it was an intentional hurt. She was bathing me. And I only remember one instance, and she hurt me. She put her fingers too far where she shouldn't have, and she hurt me. That's the first time I've remembered that since saying that when I was 6 years old, but I remember.
11: I remember being...
12: I remember it happening.
11: Okay.
10: It was like...
11: Tell me about...
10: Like a movie set, like where the walls, there's no roof. Like I was sitting up on the walls, looking down into a bathroom, and my biological mother bathing, you know, younger me, and she touches me inappropriately, and that's where the memory stops.
9: So it's like you're watching it from outside of yourself, from above.
10: Yes. But I could feel the pain, though. And I remember saying that it's like I took a snapshot of the pain.
12: Seconds long, a picture of the pain and what was inflicting the pain.
10: It was my biological mother.
9: Even before she saw the tapes, Nicole at 17 felt she'd got the certainty she wanted. She remembered her mother actually hurting her. She watched the videos of herself as a small girl anyway. Corwin shut off the recorder while she did. And this remarkable thing happened. Nicole saw herself as a young girl, describing the very same abuse, almost verbatim. I've seen the videos. It's the 80s. A very small Nicole is in pigtails and white stockings. Corwin's in a big plaid shirt and shaggy hair. And he asks right away about Nicole's mum.
11: What's she like?
13: Mean.
11: Why is she mean?
13: Hurts me.
11: How does she hurt you?
13: Like sticks her finger at my vagina, about up to there on my finger.
11: Mm-hmm. When did she do that?
13: All the time when she gives me a bath.
11: Uh-huh. What did you say to her when she did that to you?
13: I said, don't do that. I said, ouch. Uh-huh,
9: she says her mom burned her feet over a hot stove. Nothing. Corwin tries to figure out if Nicole knows the difference between what's real and what's make-believe. He asks her to separate things like President Reagan, real, which she knows, from things like Superman, make-believe, which she also knows. He gets her to swear on her oath as a brownie that what she said about her mother is real. She does. She holds three little fingers up in the brownie salute.
13: On my honor, I will try to serve God in my country.
9: There are other concerning details about Nicole's mum. Once, she had dropped Nicole off to see Dr. Corwin for one of their recorded sessions. And Nicole, who'd seemed happy to be recorded and speak clearly into the microphone when her dad dropped her off, is suddenly concerned that the microphone would broadcast what she's saying into the waiting room where her mom sits.
13: Does them talk out to the waiting room?
11: No, it doesn't. They can't hear us, okay? They can't hear us out there, and you're safe here, okay? And I'm not going to, after we get done talking, I'm not going to tell them what you tell me, okay? It's just between you and I right now, okay?
9: Okay, she whispers, before going on to talk about being burned, untouched in the bath. In another interview, Nicole says her mother's told her to lie.
13: When's my dad gonna be back?
11: Hmm? I don't know.
13: He's in court.
11: I guess. What's he in court about?
13: My mother.
11: And what about your mother? Do you know?
13: That she threatened me.
11: That she what?
13: Threatened me.
11: Threatened you? How's that?
13: Threatened me that if I didn't watch the CPS, that she would do something bad to me.
9: She's talking about CPS, Child Protective Services.
11: If you didn't do what?
13: Lie to the CPS man.
11: That she would do something bad?
13: To me.
11: Well, when did she say that?
9: So that's the video of 6-year-old Nicole. Corwin then asks 17-year-old Nicole how she's feeling about what she just saw. She says there are some questions that might never be answered. But her biggest question, about why she didn't grow up with her mom, that had an answer. She was sure her mom had abused her.
12: But I do have an explanation in my mind, and I can now realize that it's not my fault, you know, and I can put that chapter behind me and I can go on. And yeah, I think it's a very healthy thing to not...
9: For Nicole, the tapes and her memory proved what had happened to her as a kid. It was a relief. She'd been worried that she was going to learn that her dad really did coach her to lie about her mum. Now she could put that aside. She could remember him the way she always had, as her best friend and a good dad. But then Corwin published a case study about Nicole. He didn't use her name. He called her Jane Doe. But Corwin's case study became part of a huge dispute that was fracturing psychology in the 90s. It was called the Memory Wars, and the argument was about whether repressed memories, adults suddenly remembering trauma, were real. Some scientists believed repressed memories were possible, others said no way. Nicole's videotapes and Corwin's article were co-opted by the side that thought repressed memories were real. They thought Nicole's case proved it. Corwin hadn't seen this coming. I've spoken to him. He says he wasn't on either side. Dr. Elizabeth Loftus read Corwin's article with one eyebrow firmly raised. She was a psychology professor at the University of Washington and a big deal. It was her experiments that proved memories are malleable. And she was a star witness in high-profile court cases where she argued that eyewitness recollections aren't reliable. So when the memory wars began, she knew which side she was on. She thought repressed memories were almost never real. She wrote a doorstop of a book called The Myth of Repressed Memory. And when she read the Jane Doe case, she was alarmed.
14: I knew that people were using this case as the new proof of repressed memory. It was being discussed academically. It was being introduced into court cases to prove that repressed memory is real and has been proven. It was being used against people whom I thought were innocent because they were on trial in their cases. And so we had to get to the bottom of it.
9: Part of her suspicion was the message, and part was the messenger. She'd seen Corwin testify in court on another case, a patient accused their therapist of abuse, and she didn't find him persuasive there either.
14: I already had a suspicion about Corwin and his judgment, I think, going into this situation because of the work I had seen him do on this other case and how he had pretty much, you know, helped to ruin the life of this poor female psychiatrist who was the accused person in this other case.
15: You're saying that the female psychiatrist was accused of abuse?
14: Yes, by I think, a former patient.
15: And Corwin was saying that that had happened.
14: In so many words, yes. He was an expert for the accuser.
9: Loftus decided to investigate the Jane Doe case. She wanted to know whether the abuse had really happened. But to do that, she needed to know the real name of that little girl. Rather than ask Corwin, which would be normal for a researcher looking into someone else's study, she decided to dig around on her own. Loftus knew where to start.
14: Clues in tapes. At some point in the tape, he called her Nicole. And I just made a little mental note. Her name is Nicole. He said something like, and when you were living in Fresno. And I thought, it has something to do with Fresno. That kind of thing.
9: She contacted a private investigator to run down some tips. She searched death records for Nicole's father. She found dozens of matches. And she started narrowing them down, closing in on the real Jane Doe. Nicole, meanwhile, was thinking very little about her time as Jane Doe. She left foster care and was making her own life as an adult. She joined the Navy. She was learning to fly military helicopters. And she decided to become a psychologist. She says because she wanted to be like Corwin. She felt safe when she was talking to him as a kid, like she was being listened to. She wanted to make other people feel that way. She started acing her psychology classes at night while she trained as a pilot during the day. A couple years into her military service, stationed in Hawaii, she got an odd phone call from a close family friend.
16: Said, hey, there's something going on. There's a private investigator looking for you.
9: What did you think?
16: Oh my gosh. Why on earth? What on earth? What is happening now? And I knew within moments of hearing the words private investigator that this had something to do with Dave's journal article.
9: It was the only thing she'd ever been part of that might be interesting to an investigator. She called Corwin, who learned Loftus was behind it. Loftus interviewed Nicole's foster mom, former stepmom, family friends who knew her growing up. She'd even interviewed Nicole's biological mom and said she might have been wrongly accused.
15: Nicole, hearing about Loftus, was like, absolutely not. Why did you want her to stop?
10: I felt intruded upon. I felt violated, very vulnerable, very exposed. And I understand that that probably sounds weird, given that I had already given Dave my consent to publish a story about intimate details of my life. But there's a very, very big difference between someone asking you to investigate parts of your life and someone doing so without your knowledge or permission. I did exchange emails with her, and I asked her to stop what she was doing.
15: And what did she say?
10: In so many words, no.
15: Did she ask you any direct questions while she was looking into the case?
10: No.
15: Did that strike you as kind of odd?
10: It struck me as kind of infuriating.
15: Nicole complained to Loftus's university, who told her to stop investigating the Jane Doe case.
14: And they came and seized my files. I mean, I couldn't believe this was happening. When can the administrators come to your office and just take your files?
15: Loftus was eventually cleared, and she published her findings on Jane Doe. She argued that the abuse might never have happened. Of course, this was the opposite of what Nicole had believed and clung to since she was 17. Loftus printed 8 pages worth of doubts in a magazine and called the article "Who Abused Jane Doe?" When Nicole heard the article was on stand, she took a friend from her military base and drove 50 miles to Barnes & Noble, where they stood side by side reading it.
10: It was so hurtful. It was so ridiculous to me that someone basically interviewed everyone in my life who had known me when I was a child, except me, and then went ahead and patchworked together this story that just so happened to completely support her hypothesis. How dare she? She just had no right. She just had no right to do what she did.
14: Whose story is this? This isn't just her story. This is the falsely accused mother's story. This is a whole, other people are part of this story. I don't think one person gets to just decide, I'm going to only tell the story one way and only let people tell it who believe me uncritically. What about the other people in the story? I thought I was investigating an accusation against a possibly innocent person.
15: It doesn't seem to me like what she was upset by was that there was another way of telling the story. I think what she found upsetting was that you found out who she was and looked into her life without asking her or without thinking about her.
14: Well, don't you think that's what journalists do all the time?
15: Usually when you write a story about someone, you contact them or you ask them what they think of the things that you've found out.
14: There were times when I would have liked to have talked to her. I think I even wrote up some questions that I might want to ask her. But in the end, we decided that it was just too risky.
15: Risky how?
14: I just remember there were going to be conditions, and it just made us nervous. And so we decided we would just publish what we had found out through many, many other sources. And leave it at that. And that's what we did.
15: Nicole sued with the help of a lawyer who took her case for free. They went after Loftus and everyone who'd helped write the article for 21 complaints from defamation to invasion of privacy. But even though she was angry with Loftus, Nicole read her article over and over again until something happened that she wasn't expecting. She found herself agreeing with Loftus a little.
10: It planted a seed of doubt. It did, yes.
15: What was that like to feel like there's this thing that you've been so certain of for so long that you felt like you had resolution of with Dr. Corwin and seeing those tapes, and then to have it be the subject of doubt again?
9: What did that do to you?
10: It made me feel very small. It made me feel very insignificant, as though my opinion on my own, the events of my own life, were the least important.
9: Nicole started changing her mind back and forth, over and over. Some days she thought she'd been abused. Other days, she thought she'd lied about it. I have to say, as someone who spent months looking into Loftus's article, it is really hard to work out the responsible thing to think. When I first read it, I remember thinking, game over. There's no way Nicole's mom abused her. But as I looked into each claim Loftus made, what had seemed like a 9 on the convincingness scale turned out to be more like a 4. Like, Loftus found a report from another psychologist who'd interviewed young Nicole, who said she sounded mechanical and rehearsed when she talked about abuse. Loftus told me that was the evidence that impressed her most. But I don't know. He says, quote, Nicole has told her story numerous times to a number of different people, and she now sounds mechanical. He could mean Nicole's lying, or he could just mean she's been asked to tell it too many times. And Loftus interviewed Nicole's stepmom, a woman who'd been there for the custody battle. She told Loftus that she and Nicole's dad had tried to win custody with what she called the sexual angle. Loftus heard that as sinister. But did she accidentally reveal that she'd had an agenda? Or did she just use sexual angle as an unfortunate shorthand, like saying, we won custody with the abuse thing? And take the burns. Loftus found out that Nicole has a fungal condition that makes skin peel like a healing burn. But there are photos of young Nicole's feet with big blisters. Could they be explained by a fungus? It genuinely torments me. I still don't know what to think. Every piece of evidence seems to pinball back and forth like this. I went mad trying to find out the answer. I thought, if I read enough court documents, I'd finally find the one thing that no one else had, the thing that would give me certainty either way. Of course, I didn't. And Nicole didn't either. She sat, every day, in the suspended animation of not knowing, caught between two really distressing ways of seeing her past. In one, her mother abused her. In the other, her father manipulated her into lying. And because she'd lied, her innocent mother was cut out of her life and wrongly accused of abusing her child.
10: It just created this back and forth that I continue to live with today. It did happen, it didn't happen. Some days I fall somewhere in between.
9: How disorienting was it to feel like you had the truth and then you lost it?
10: Disorienting is a good word, but I don't think it fully captures. It goes to my identity. It really goes to the heart of who I am and who I thought I was and who I think I am. The most important, the key memory on which I rebuilt and then rebuilt again my identity has now been called into question. It's just frustrating, multiplied by a million. It's just so, so frustrating. There is an intangible to be gained from the process of transition from being a victim to becoming a survivor. And in my case, now all of a sudden, am I neither? I don't know. Am I either? I don't know.
9: Nicole's lawsuit against Elizabeth Loftus dragged on and on over 5 years, all the way up to the California Supreme Court. In the end, Nicole lost. The First Amendment protected Loftus as a journalist. And Nicole had to pay legal fees, nearly $250,000, which she could not afford. The court garnished her military wages. She quit the Navy, lost 2 houses, and her car was repossessed over all this. She filed for bankruptcy. These days, instead of being stuck between believing she was abused and believing that she wasn't, Nicole's found a third option. She tries to care a little less. She can't dial down the uncertainty, so she tries to dial down the stakes.
10: I'm never going to know. I'm never going to know. And even after all these years, I think I still thought that at some point I would come to a solid decision, yes or no. And really, really, I'm never going to know. And that just has to be okay.
15: There's so much that Nicole can't be certain of. So she hammered out a certainty about herself. She found a way forward. She became a pilot. She got 2 master's degrees and a PhD in psychology. She's now a therapist, like she's wanted since she was 6. And she's never cut her mum out of her life. Nicole's mum has always said that she never abused Nicole. She maintains that today. And she says she didn't tell Nicole to lie to Child Protective Services. Her mum's in her 70s. They live in the same state. It's not an easy relationship.
10: There's a possibility that I ruined my biological mother's life. There's a tremendous amount of guilt associated with that. We're relatively close for a period of time, and then things sort of fall apart again, just as they have.
15: When was the last time that you spoke?
10: 5 months ago.
15: And what was that like?
10: It's still awkward. It's still very pressured, if you will. She still wants very much for me to believe that she never did anything to me, and I still don't know.
15: Do you ever talk about it?
10: No.
15: Is she able to accept that you might just not know?
10: No, I think she really wants me to believe that she didn't.
15: Do you think you could? Do you think there's anything that could change your mind?
10: No. The waters are so muddy now, there's no... I'll never know, one way or the other.
15: Nicole is no more certain about what happened today than she was when she was 16. She never flipped a coin and picked something to believe. But she landed on a certainty about what to do. It doesn't rest on what to believe. It doesn't matter what the evidence says. She wants her mum.
0: Eleanor Gordon Smith teaches ethics at the University of Southern California. A version of this story is in Stop Being Reasonable, How We Really Change Our Minds.

0: Rail Program was produced today by Neil Drumming and Emmanuel Berry. Special thanks today to John and Joe Tesche, a.k.a. The Jetsons, Amy Bertain, Michelle Johnson, and Keith Woods. 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Thanks, as always, to our show's co-founder, Mr. Tori Malatia. You know, he is so excited about the superhero he created. This guy who gets bit by a radioactive seagull, patrols the beaches, saving lives. Tori swears it's super popular.
1: The Gull Man is getting huge. The Gull Man is getting huge.
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5: They might have to leave their home. They might not be able to work.
6: A new Trump administration policy says immigrants who want green cards must leave the U.S. to apply. It could separate many families. For Saturday, May 23rd, this is All Things Considered from NPR News. I'm Adrian Florido. President Trump says the U.S. and Iran are close to a deal that would end the war. We'll hear the latest. Also this hour, how the war's chokehold on oil supplies and agricultural fertilizers is putting food prices at risk.
7: As we move towards the middle of the year and the end of the year, we will have less supply and as a result, higher prices.
6: Also this hour, we speak with NPR science correspondent Nate Rott, whose beat takes him tromping through the natural world.
8: For me, I didn't know fish make sounds. Like, I had no idea, and I love fishing.
6: Those stories after the news.
9: Live from NPR News in New York City, I'm Dwahali Saikautau. A deal to end the U.S.-Israel war against Iran and the opening of the Strait of Hormuz could be concluded very soon. President Trump says in a social media post an agreement has largely been negotiated and final aspects and details of the agreement would be, quote, announced shortly. An Israeli strike in southern Lebanon killed six people yesterday, according to Lebanon's health ministry. NPR's Jawad Rizkala reports the latest casualties included a child and three paramedics responding to an earlier attack.
10: I'm at the funeral in the southern Lebanese city of Tyre for three paramedics killed Friday in an Israeli double-tap strike, captured on video by a neighbor showing the paramedics gathered at the scene moments before the second strike hit as an ambulance arrived. They had rushed to help after a drone strike in the town of Deir Qanun and Nahr killed a Syrian man and his young daughter and wounded his wife. Now they are being mourned by a crowd of fellow paramedics as ambulance convoys prepare to take them for burial in their hometown. Lebanon's health ministry says more than 120 paramedics have been killed in Israeli strikes since the war reignited on March 2nd. Jawad Rizkallah, NPR News.
9: The pharmaceutical industry is still fighting Medicare drug price negotiation, but on Monday, the Supreme Court dealt the industry another loss.
11: The Supreme Court declined to hear petitions from drug companies challenging Medicare drug price negotiations. Medicare was banned from bargaining over drug prices until a new law passed in 2022. Medicare, which provides health benefits to seniors, began negotiating the first brand name drug prices in 2024. Those prices went into effect this January, including a 79% discount for diabetes drug Januvia. The program is now negotiating its third round of lower drug prices, set to take effect in 2028. The drug industry has opposed Medicare drug price negotiation, but this may be the end of the road for many of the court cases. The trade group for brand name drugs, Pharma, has a remaining lawsuit pending in a lower court. The group says the law that enabled the price negotiations is unconstitutional. Cindy Lupkin, NPR News.
9: Online publishers are on edge about changes to Google search that the company unveiled earlier this week. More on this from NPR's Bobby Allen.
12: Google says its search box is getting bigger and more interactive with more AI answers. Analysts say the changes will allow Google to make more money from ads, which will also soon be generated by AI. For online publishers, the shakeup may be ruinous. According to data from SimilarWeb, nearly 70% of searches related to the news now do not result in a page visit. That translates to a significant drop in advertising revenue. Google disputes this, saying AI answers can lead to more site engagement, but news publisher data does not back this up. Bobby Allen, NPR News.
9: This is NPR. In Serbia, tens of thousands of anti-government protesters rallied in Belgrade's central square to demand the removal of President Aleksandar Vučić. The large crowd included university students, many wearing t-shirts that read "Students Win." Protest organizers are calling for an early election and investigations into alleged corruption by government officials. The demonstrations were largely peaceful, but police later used tear gas against some small groups of protesters that were seen throwing flares and bottles at security forces, according to the Associated Press. The travel site Kayak says domestic airfares are nearly 30% higher than they were a year ago. Gas prices are up some 40%, and NPR's Stefan Bissaha reports millions of Americans are still expected to travel for the Memorial Day weekend.
13: Despite the prices, AAA expects 45 million Americans to travel this weekend, mostly by car. Those who are flying to LA paid some of the biggest price increases compared to last year, about $140 more for a flight. International trips are even more expensive. They're up about $200 on average. Drivers who want to save money can follow a few tips. Slow down, that's more fuel efficient, and make sure your tires are inflated, that also helps. And if you really want to save this travel season, consider moving your next road trip south. Louisiana, Georgia, and Mississippi have some of the cheapest gas prices in the country, only beaten by Indiana. Stephen Bissaha, NPR News.
9: And I'm Dwahli Saikautel, NPR in New York City.
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16: It's All Things Considered from NPR News. I'm Adrian Florido. In a social media post today, President Trump said that the U.S. and Iran have largely negotiated an agreement towards ending the war. This comes as the possibility of further U.S. strikes on Iran have loomed, and many questions remain about the possible deal and the fate of the conflict. We're joined by NPR national security correspondent Greg Myrie. Hi, Greg.
17: Hi, Adrian.
16: Can you tell us more, Greg, about what is in Trump's statement?
17: Yeah, he took to Truth Social very recently, and he said he was in the Oval Office. He said he had a very good call with multiple Middle East leaders. These include the Gulf countries, several other countries in the region. He said he had a conversation as well with Israeli leader Benjamin Netanyahu, all related to a memorandum of understanding pertaining to peace in the Iran war. He says an agreement has been, quote, largely negotiated, subject to finalization between the United States of America and Iran and other countries. Now, he went on to say final aspects and details of the deal are currently being discussed. So it's clear that it's not nailed down. It has not been approved by everybody. And we don't know a lot of the things that would be in it. He did say that the Strait of Hormuz will be opened, but there is no mention of Iran's nuclear program. And obviously, that has been one of the key elements that President Trump has been demanding.
16: Any kind of deal on ending the war would be a huge development. What are we hearing from Iran, though?
17: Yeah, we've just seen a Reuters report. Now, it quotes Iran's Fars news agency, and it was at odds with Trump's announcement on the likely reopening of the Strait of Hormuz. It said his remarks were, quote, incomplete and inconsistent with reality. It went on to say that the Strait of Hormuz would remain under Iran's management. Now, we heard earlier in the day from a spokesman from Iran's foreign ministry who said that the U.S. and Iran were in the final stage of an agreement, and that the positions of the two sides were becoming closer. So I suspect we're going to see a lot of conflicting information in the coming hours, and it reflects a deal that just hasn't been finalized yet.
16: And so is it really clear, Greg, whether this potential deal would be an extension of the ceasefire or an actual all-out end to the war?
17: Yeah, Adrian, it's really not clear at this preliminary stage when, in fact, the deal hasn't even been fully agreed to or signed.
16: Sure.
17: But it sounds like we're definitely talking about an extension of the ceasefire. A key factor would be opening the Strait of Hormuz. Again, that nuclear deal, nuclear program still seems to be on the table. So it doesn't sound like we've worked out any of the final issues. And when we know President Trump has wanted a nuclear deal to be part of any agreement ending the war, while Iran has been talking about ending the war first and then leaving nuclear negotiations for later.
16: Aside from the nuclear negotiations, what other issues would have to be addressed, Greg?
17: Yeah, Iran has raised a number of things. They say they want sanctions relief, the sanctions that the U.S. and other Western countries have imposed on the country for a long time. They want reparations for the war, all the damage that has been inflicted by the U.S. and Israeli bombing attacks. And they've also said they want to talk about not just opening the Strait of Hormuz, but making future arrangements about how it would be dealt with in the future.
16: That's NPR's Greg Myrie. Thanks for joining us.
17: Sure thing, Adrian.
16: This week, the Trump administration announced a policy that's expected to make it harder for foreigners to get a green card. In a memo dated May 21st, United States Citizenship and Immigration Services, or USCIS, told its officers to require more green card applicants to go back to their home countries and apply from there. NPR's Martin Kosty has been following this story and joins us now. Hi, Martin.
18: Hey, Adrian.
16: Martin, explain this. Does every foreign national here in the country who wants a green card have to go back to their home country to apply under this new policy?
18: Well, not everyone, but maybe a lot more. It's likely to affect people who are here on some kind of temporary status, like a student on a student visa or a work visa, or maybe a tourist, or maybe someone who's marrying an American. People in these situations often apply for something that's called adjustment of status. And that allows them to apply for permanent residence, what we call a green card, even though applying for a green card was not their official purpose in coming to the U.S. More than half of the people who get green cards have done this by getting this adjustment of status. The figure was 600,000 people back in 2023. And the Trump administration says that's too many. It says adjustment of status is a matter of what they call, quote, administrative grace, that it should be an exception and not a rule.
16: Does the administration say why it's doing this?
18: Well, they say they're closing a loophole. They say people are coming to the U.S. for these non-immigration purposes like work or tourism, and that often means less vetting when they come from their home countries. But once they're here, they're violating the intent of the visas and becoming de facto immigrants. In a written statement, the USCIS spokesman said, quote, "When aliens apply from their home country, it reduces the need to find and remove those who decide to slip into the shadows and remain in the U.S. illegally after being denied residency," close quote.
16: So how does this work then for someone who is in the U.S. right now, say someone on a work visa who wants to stay permanently? How much harder does the green card process become?
18: Well, I was wondering that, and frankly, we don't really know for sure yet, but I did call Ann Rowley, who's an immigration attorney in San Diego, and she says she thinks it is going to be harder on people who've already put down some roots.
5: You know, they might have to leave their home, they might not be able to work, and then to wait for an effectively indefinite period of time outside the country to wait for their green card, of course, brings a lot of uncertainty as well.
18: And she points out that the green card process is actually different when you're applying at a consulate overseas because the State Department runs that, and they ask for other things. So if you're applying from overseas, you may have to, for example, produce police certificates from every country where you've lived before, something you wouldn't have to do if you're applying here.
16: Well, what has the reaction been to this new announced policy from pro-immigration groups?
18: It's been pretty negative. It's being interpreted as an attack, or another attack, they would say, on legal immigration. David Beer at the Libertarian Cato Institute yesterday posted an article that ridiculed the idea that adjustment of status is supposed to be an exception, not the rule. He says most green card applicants have received adjustments for years, and that Congress meant this as a normal way for immigration to work, to spare people the work of having to go back home to their countries of origin. He says this is what he calls a radical expansion of DHS's quiet quitting on legal immigration.
16: So how soon does this new policy take effect?
18: Well, this is a memo for USCIS officers. It's already in effect as guidance. But you have to keep in mind that these are officers who have a lot of discretion case by case. And immigration lawyers say they're not really sure yet how this is going to play out and how closely they're going to implement this policy. Also, the administration itself is already indicating that it may make some exceptions for people because of, quote, an economic benefit or national interest. Things like that may be good news, for example, for people who are on H-1B visas working in the tech industry.
16: I've been speaking with NPR correspondent Martin Kosty. Thanks, Martin.
18: You're welcome.
16: Israel has continued intense attacks in southern Lebanon despite an extension of the ceasefire between the two countries. On Friday, airstrikes killed 10 people, including six paramedics and a Syrian toddler, according to Lebanese officials. One of the airstrikes was captured on video. NPR's Jane

0: You can see an ambulance in the frame.
1: Allahu Akbar! Allahu Akbar!
0: And then, almost exactly 1 minute after the video starts with medics gathered around the wounded, another explosion.
1: Allahu Akbar! Ya wayli mat! Ya wayli!
0: The woman shouts in disbelief. The image shakes. When the smoke clears, you can see more bodies. The first responder, who had been administering CPR, crumples to the ground. They hit the medics. Oh God, they're dead, she says. You can hear the Israeli drones.
1: Allahu Akbar!
0: The video appears to show a double tap, an Israeli practice widely used in Gaza, of hitting first responders rushing to treat wounded from an initial strike. Israel did not respond to NPR questions about the attack, neither about the killing of the three first responders, nor about who they were initially targeting. The earlier drone strike hit a Syrian on a motorcycle with his wife and toddler daughter. Relatives said he was a farm laborer. He and the little girl and his brother, who was on another motorcycle, were killed, along with the barber who rushed to help. The girl's mother was seriously injured. On Saturday in the southern city of Tyre, mourners gathered for the medic's funeral. Lebanon says the attacks have now killed more than 120 medical personnel and first responders. Two medics were also injured in Friday's attack, including Ali Wasran, who spoke to NPR from a hospital in Tyre.
2: The bomb dropped between us and them. We were inside the ambulance and they were on the ground, the civil defense guys.
0: The Geneva Conventions, adopted universally in 1949, say unless they're active combatants, medical personnel are always protected. Israel disagrees. NPR spoke with the woman who took the video. Some people called her a hero. Others called her a spy. She asked NPR not to use her name for fear of retaliation. She has since left the village. Jane Araf, NPR News, Beirut.

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5: I'm Dwahali Saikautal in New York City with these headlines. An evacuation order remains in place for some 40,000 people in Orange County, California, due to the threat of a hazardous chemical tank explosion at a local aerospace company. France has banned Israel's national security minister for allegedly threatening and brutalizing detained French and European nationals on a Gaza-bound aid flotilla. And a Red Fox stowaway from a cargo ship that left Southampton, England, and arrived to a New York, New Jersey port in February is now safely out of quarantine and living at the Bronx Zoo. Officials there have named the 2-year-old English fox Basil. I'm Dwahali Saikautal, NPR News in New York.

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1: This is All Things Considered from NPR News. I'm Adrian Florido. Secretary of State Marco Rubio tried to both reassure and warn NATO allies in Sweden yesterday after confusion around U.S. troop deployment in Europe grew at a summit. President Trump has repeatedly expressed frustration that members of the Transatlantic Defense Alliance have not been supportive enough of the war in Iran. Earlier this month, Trump said the U.S. would withdraw 5,000 troops from Germany and announced a drawdown in Poland. But then an abrupt U-turn with an announcement late Thursday that the U.S. will now send additional troops to Poland. Still, Secretary Rubio signaled a plan for a reduced role in NATO.
2: I think it's well understood in the alliance that the United States troop presence in Europe is going to be adjusted. That work was already ongoing.
1: To make sense of some of these mixed signals from the U.S., we're joined now by Christine Berzinger. She's a senior fellow at the nonpartisan German Marshall Fund think tank, where she focuses on U.S. defense and transatlantic security. Ms. Berzinger, welcome to the program.
3: Thank you for having me on.
1: What do you make of Secretary Rubio's statements and the mixed messages from the Trump administration about U.S. commitments to NATO?
3: Secretary Rubio's statements at the ministerial meeting in Sweden continued this Trump administration's vacillating approach to allies. The interesting question is not just what is Trump's attitude towards NATO or Europe, but how this administration sees individual allies. Will friendlier countries to this administration receive preferential treatment? And will those countries who are speaking out against U.S. operations in Iran, such as Germany recently, bear the brunt of Trump's displeasure?
1: Aside from fewer troops potentially stationed in Europe, how else is the U.S. disengaging or signaling it's going to be limiting its role within NATO?
3: NATO is both a military alliance as well as a political one. If the United States pulls back its political leadership role, if it's less engaged in NATO discussions, if it's less interested in sharing its really exquisite military capabilities with allies, there will be really big gaps to fill. And the political question, I think, is harder to solve. The United States has been able to often bring consensus between all of NATO members, overcome internal squabbling between European voices, and without that U.S. leadership role, it's going to be less clear, well, who's in charge or who's the deciding voice, and the political dynamics between the allies are going to have to shift.
1: Well, there was this moment yesterday when Secretary of State Rubio expressed President Trump's feelings toward some NATO countries. Let's take a listen.
2: The president's views, frankly, disappointment at some of our NATO allies and their response to our operations in the Middle East.
1: Christine Berzinger, is the Iran conflict proving to be a turning point where the U.S. shifts from being NATO's leader the way that you are describing that it has been?
3: The Iran war is showing cleavages in the alliance more than any conflict has thus far. In 2026, European leaders have decided that they can and should speak out on issues that they feel very differently about than the United States. The Europeans have changed their course, and this is providing an opportunity for Americans and the Trump leadership to say and have excuses for potentially speeding up their withdrawal from Europe. The Iran war is hastening a transition that the U.S. has announced would already happen.
1: Christine Berzinger is a senior fellow at the German Marshall Fund, where she focuses on U.S. defense and transatlantic security. Christine Berzinger, thanks for joining us.
3: Thank you so much.
1: The war with Iran may soon make it a lot tougher for people around the world to afford food. A new report published by the Food and Agricultural Organization of the United Nations details how the closure of the Strait of Hormuz is not only choking the global oil market. The organization's chief economist, Maximo Torero, says it's also disrupted the flow of fertilizers from the Gulf, which many countries depend on for agriculture.
4: They are exported to Africa, to Asia intensively, but also to South America for Brazil, for example.
1: He warns the fertilizer deficit will lead to a severe global food crisis within 6 to 12 months. I spoke with Torero and asked him how countries most dependent on fertilizer from the Gulf are dealing with the shortage.
4: So the countries that are dependent are trying to look other sources, but there is no really a major alternative that they could use. So they are making decisions, and the decisions that they have to make, the farmers of those countries, is to plant with less inputs, or to plant less, or to move to commodities like soybeans. And that means that the yields in the world will be affected for the second half of the year and for 2027.
1: So then explain how these decisions that farmers are making now translates into a crisis half a year from now.
4: Today, we are in a situation where farmers have low prices, and their costs are increasing significantly. So if I have low prices and I have such a jump in cost, then of my activity becomes less profitable or not profitable. And the possible decisions are I plant the same with less inputs, I plant less, I switch to crops that can fix more nitrogen, or I move to other commodities.
1: To be clear, is the problem here that the food is just going to get so expensive that many people won't be able to afford to buy it, or is it there may not actually be enough food being produced to feed everyone who needs to eat?
4: So today, we have enough food available and we have enough stocks. The problem is for the next harvest. For the next harvest, as we move towards the middle of the year and the end of the year, we will have less supply, less stocks, and as a result, higher prices. And this will exacerbate more next year if this situation doesn't stop. If the situation improves tomorrow, if you open the Strait of Hormuz tomorrow, we will still have higher prices because of less supply, because farmers already made a decision, but we could avoid a significant crisis by the end of the year or 2027.
1: It is unclear when the war in the Middle East may end, but if it continues to drag on, what can be done in the meantime to help curtail the negative impacts of fertilizer shortages?
4: In the short term, essentially, the most important is to avoid export restrictions of energy and fertilizers. And in the long term, the major importance is to learn that we need to diversify the infrastructure and we need to find and transform the agri-food system to be more diverse in terms of energy.
1: How hard is it to get countries to coordinate some of the solutions and recommendations that you are suggesting, finding new routes for fertilizer to travel, for example?
4: Look, countries are doing it by themselves. They don't need to coordinate. No? So wherever I go to a country that there is a supply that was not already exporting, you see countries coming to look for it. You see Australia going to a country in Africa to try to find these inputs. You see other countries going to Uzbekistan. So I think markets are being searched. And countries have learned a little bit. We have been through COVID-19. We have been through the war in Ukraine. So countries are trying to move fast. But again, the benefit, the result is marginal, no?
1: Maximo Torero is chief economist of the UN's Food and Agriculture Organization. Thank you, Mr. Torero.
4: Thank you. A pleasure.
1: If you rent an apartment and your faucet springs a leak, what do? Well, you call your landlord to get it fixed. That's the deal, right? You pay rent and the landlord maintains the place. Well, in Milwaukee, Wisconsin, hundreds of renters say their landlord hasn't been holding up his end of the bargain, and the issues are much bigger than leaky faucets. In the series, How to Evict Your Landlord, from WUWM, Milwaukee's NPR member station, reporters Sam Woods and Jimmy Gutierrez tell the story of how a group of tenants are working to push out one of the city's largest corporate landlords. Welcome to both of you.
5: Hey, thank you for having us.
6: Good to be here.
1: Your podcast is about one landlord in particular in Milwaukee, David Tomlin. Who is David Tomlin?
5: Yeah, Tomlin is an out-of-state corporate landlord. He owns about a dozen LLCs across the city and about 250 properties. They're primarily placed in low-income black neighborhoods. And kind of what he does is he buys these incredibly cheap properties. And according to tenants and city officials, he does the bare minimum to rehab them and then charges as much as possible to renters. And in the majority of those properties, he has been accused of neglect, pages of code violations, And from when we were reporting, around like $300 to $500,000 in unpaid taxes with the city. And if you ask tenants, they've experienced two different Tomlins. One of the tenants that we really highlight in the series is Deshaun Harris. And she's described him as kind of a Jekyll and Hyde. So this is someone who was once president of Los Angeles' Rotary Club, so can come off very charming and smart and connected. But her experiences with him is that he's been someone who's refused to make repairs to her apartment while increasing the rent almost double since she's been there, forcing her to live in some pretty rough situations.
6: You know, not only the hole up under the porch, the backyard, I can't take a bath or a shower. What got me is when a bullet came through my living room window and how long he took to repair it.
1: Your series is about the incredible way that Deshaun and many other of Tomlin's tenants organize to try to hold him accountable. And they identify this pretty powerful legal tool available in Milwaukee called receivership. How does this work?
7: Yeah, so the basic idea that the city is asking the court for in its lawsuit is to declare as many of Tomlin's properties a public nuisance possible. And then if those properties are declared a public nuisance, it triggers a state law that allows a third party to take over management of the properties. So if this happens, Tomlin would still legally own the properties, but this third party would take over management of the properties and collect rent money to fix up the properties and pay back Tomlin's back taxes. So he'd still own them, but could lose control for a long time and would stop making money off of them. Now, I want to note also that we still have months, if not years, of court proceedings before we know if any of Tomlin's properties will be declared a nuisance and put into receivership. But this could be a pretty big deal if it comes together in the way the city is asking the court for.
1: Well, in this current case, which is ongoing against Tomlin in Milwaukee, you know, a big part of your story is about the alliance between a nonprofit group that organizes tenants and officials at City Hall, the way they work together to basically build this case against this landlord. How important is this alliance proving to be as tenants continue their fight, as we speak, to win their case against this landlord?
7: Yeah, this alliance was one of the most interesting parts of the reporting for me, because under state law, the city of Milwaukee can't carry out random inspections. It can only document code violations that are either visible from the street or if a tenant reports them. And you can understand why maybe a tenant wouldn't want to get on their landlord's bad side for fear of retaliation and then, you know, doesn't report a violation. So that's where this nonprofit called Common Ground came in. It started to get to know Tomlin's tenants, and it documented a lot of the problems in their home. And the city was then able to use that information to build its legal case that this landlord is a public nuisance. And for the tenants we talked to, Common Ground was a breath of fresh air as they got to meet other people going through similar situations and realized they weren't alone.
1: It took you a lot of work to get to speak with this landlord, but you did eventually track him down. What did he have to say?
5: Yeah, it was definitely a journey. When we finally did get in touch with this PR team, they gave us about 15 minutes to have a one-on-one with him, which Sam and I were really excited about. The first thing that we wanted to get into was some of Deshaun Harris's claims about the condition of her property.
8: Things about the bathtub and everything like that, we have nothing on record about that. That's number one. The bullet holes in the window were taken care of. And I understand the bullet hole in the wall, because I double-checked that, were all taken care of in December. And the situation of the hole underneath, that should have been taken care of.
5: He emphasized within the conversation a couple things that we found interesting. One was how much he was in lockstep with the city, which really struck us, because as kind of this whole podcast is looking at and we've been talking about, is that he's being sued by the city currently. But he also talked about his commitment to staying in Milwaukee.
1: You know, your story is about one community of people organizing in one city, Milwaukee. But is there something that communities in other places can learn or are trying to learn from what's happening in Milwaukee right now?
7: This story really is about power. Tomlin has monetary power. The city of Milwaukee has legal power. And tenants and Common Ground have people power. And so as we see how this plays out over the next, you know, months or years, it may reveal how power works in Milwaukee and maybe in the country.
1: I've been speaking with reporters Sam Woods and Jimmy Gutierrez from WUWM, Milwaukee's NPR member station, about their new podcast, How to Evict Your Landlord. Thanks to both of you.
5: Yeah, thanks so much.
1: You're listening to All Things Considered from NPR News. In the far north of Chile, a vast trench is being carved along the border with Peru, part of the new government's effort to curb unauthorized immigration. The initiative comes from Chile's new president, José Antonio Kast, a far-right politician and admirer of President Trump, whose hardline approach is already stirring controversy. John Bartlett reports from the border city of Arica.
9: The wide, wind-blown desert plains shared by Chile and Peru are vast and silent. But this has become the front line in a new battle against illegal migration and organized crime in Chile, a battle that propelled far-right José Antonio Kast to the presidency last year.
10: Muy buenas tardes.
9: Kast took office in March and made the border a top priority, visiting the site himself to launch his Border Shield project. Since then, Chilean army excavators have been working their way slowly along the borderline, digging a deep trench 3 meters wide and 3 meters deep.
11: I'm standing on the lip of the trench looking over into Peru. The desert stretches for miles into the far distance where the Andes rise over the plains. There's a breeze drifting across the pampa, and if I look back towards the border post, I can already see sand being blown back into the ditch.
9: Chile shares more than 4,800 miles of porous land borders with Argentina, Bolivia, and Peru. High-altitude crossings in the Andes are especially dangerous, and dozens have died in recent years. However, this trench only covers 11 kilometers of desert.
12: Cristian Sáez Maldonado, delegado presidencial de la región de Arica-Parinacota.
9: Cristian Sáez is the presidential delegate for Chile's northernmost region of Arica y Parinacota.
12: Esta es la barrera física. Lo que tú ves es una...
9: Sáez says the excavated material is piled up alongside the trench to form a wall, adding another barrier to migrants, drug traffickers, and smugglers. Driving south through the desert towards Arica, we pass banks of sand piled up as tank traps in the 1970s, when tensions between Chile and Peru were high.
11: Arica is a laid-back port town which sprawls away from the sea into the dry valleys on the northern edge of the Atacama Desert. Until the late 19th century, this was part of Peruvian territory, and migration is a huge part of daily life here.
9: The city saw a spike in crime with the arrival of illegal migration from 2018 onwards, and episodes of intra-gang violence shocked locals. Orlando Vargas is the city's mayor.
13: Pero aquí sucedieron los crímenes más violentos que hay en el país.
9: Vargas says that foreign gangs began demanding protection money from local businesses, and some of the country's most violent crimes took place in Arica.
13: La verdad que yo no creo que eso evite...
9: But while the crime wave has ebbed away after a coordinated crackdown by law enforcement, the mayor is unsure that the trench will have any significant effect. In truth, I don't think this will stop migrants coming in. They will cross the border anyway, he says. In fact, since Kast took office and introduced stricter immigration policies, officials say attempts to leave the country have increased. Nearly 500 attempts to leave Chile have been stopped here in just 4 months this year, compared with 33 in all of last year. Despite this, work on the trench continues. And with the wind already blowing sand back into the trench, the question here isn't just how far it will reach, but whether it will have any meaningful effect stopping migrants. For NPR News, I'm John Bartlett in Arica.

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6: I'm Dwahli Saikautal in New York City with these headlines. The family of two-time NASCAR champion Kyle Busch says the 41-year-old died from severe pneumonia that led to sepsis. NASCAR lost a giant of the sports today, a statement said, far too soon. No tsunami warnings were issued in Hawaii following a magnitude 6.0 earthquake last night, but along western Mauna Loa, violent shaking was reported, and preliminary reports suggest some homes were damaged. Gas prices are averaging $4.52 for a gallon of regular, but AAA expects an estimated 45 million Americans to travel by car this Memorial weekend. I'm Dwahli Saikautal, PR News in New York.

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1: This is All Things Considered from NPR News. I'm Adrian Florido. The Trump administration continues to turn up the heat on Cuba. The USS Nimitz aircraft carrier and its strike group are in the Caribbean. The U.S. military announced the buildup the same day that...
2: We are announcing an indictment charging Raul Castro and several others with conspiracy to kill U.S. nationals.
1: Acting U.S. Attorney General Todd Blanche secured charges against the former Cuban president, who's still one of the most influential political figures in the island nation. That is on top of a U.S. blockade on oil shipments to the country that's caused a rapid economic collapse. And also this week, the Supreme Court ruled in favor of a U.S. business that wants to recover its losses from property seized in the revolution, allowing a lawsuit for millions of dollars of compensation to move forward. The U.S. has long demanded that Cuba repay people and companies whose property the communist government took. We've called on American University professor William Leogrand. He's an expert on U.S. policy toward Latin America to help us understand how that long unresolved issue fits into the context of the current political crisis on the island. Welcome to All Things Considered. Thanks for joining us.
3: My pleasure.
1: Castro's government seized all kinds of private property, American oil refineries, sugar plantations, shipping docks, but also the homes and businesses and ranches of Cubans who fled the revolution and moved to the U.S. Why is the U.S. demand that that property be returned or compensated so important right now?
3: Well, it really goes back to the origin of the split between Cuba and the United States in 1959-1960. The very first expropriation that the Cuban government made was an agrarian reform that seized sugar plantations, many of which were owned by U.S. investors. And then in 1960, Castro just seized essentially all U.S. property, and over the next few months, most of the private property that Cubans owned as well. So this is really the foundational grievance, if you will, that the United States had with Cuba. And every U.S. president since then who's talked with Cuba about the possibility of improving relations has always had the issue of claims on the agenda.
1: The U.S. created a commission that processes claims by companies and by Cuban Americans who say that they're owed property or compensation by Cuba. Those claims are worth about $9 billion. Cuba does not have that kind of money to pay these claims. So how does this get resolved?
3: No, Cuba surely does not have that amount of money. The Cuban government acknowledges that it owes compensation to the U.S. investors who lost property, and it's actually settled claims with the investors from other countries that lost property at the same time. But Cuba has counterclaims against the United States for damage done by the embargo and by the CIA's paramilitary war against the island back in the 1960s. But if both sides have the political will to resolve it, there are a variety of different models that can be used that would potentially give a pathway other than just Cuba making a $9 billion lump sum payment, which of course they can't do.
1: Congress has said that these companies and people, that they must be paid back or get their property back before the U.S. lifts its decades-old economic embargo on Cuba. Does this congressional requirement written into law complicate the effort to find a diplomatic solution to the current crisis?
3: Oh, it certainly complicates it. The 1996 Cuban Liberty and Democratic Solidarity Act says that both U.S. claimants and Cuban American claimants must be compensated in order for the U.S. economic embargo to be lifted. Title III of that law also gives claimants the right to sue in U.S. federal court anyone who is making beneficial use of their nationalized property. The Supreme Court case was a case brought under Title III of that law.
1: Professor, what incentive does Cuba have to recognize these claims, to pay people back for property taken, you know, almost seven decades ago?
3: Well, the first one is to clear the way for foreign investors to come back to the island. It's in pretty desperate need of an infusion of foreign capital. So to draw in foreign companies and eventually U.S. companies, those claims are going to have to be resolved. The Cuban-American claims are tougher because the people involved were Cuban citizens at the time. It was Cuban property. And so the Cuban government's opinion is that it's none of the U.S.'s business. But I think the Cuban government would still be wise to come up with some sort of a formula for compensating Cuban-American claimants in exchange for them coming back to the island and re-engaging economically with the island. Cuban Americans, because they have an emotional attachment to their homeland, are more willing to take those risks and more likely to be the first movers who will go in and get the Cuban economy started again.
1: You know, everywhere you go in the Cuban American community, you hear these stories of Castro took my family's house, my family's ranch, my family's business. It's such an open wound within the community all these decades later. Why is it still so important for people to get compensation for land that maybe was taken from their grandparents who aren't even alive anymore?
3: Well, because it is so deeply personal. I know a number of Cuban Americans who are less interested in actually recovering the property than they are having the Cuban government admit that it did them an injustice and compensate them for it. And I think that would really go a long, long way to healing some of those wounds and reuniting Cuban population and the diaspora.
1: I've been speaking with William Leogrand, professor of government and an expert on Cuba at American University here in Washington. Professor, thank you so much for joining us.
3: Thanks for having me on.
1: NPR science correspondent Nate Rott has a unique beat. As it says on our website, he covers, quote, the natural world and humanity's relationship to it. Many people hear that and they immediately think he's a climate correspondent.
4: If we did a Venn diagram of like climate change and like biodiversity, the natural world, like there's a lot of crossover, right?
1: That's Nate explaining his beat to me.
4: Like you can't solve climate change without solving biodiversity, the loss of nature, and vice versa. So I think that there's like less coverage of biodiversity.
1: Nate often reports on how scientists and others are working to save species on the brink of extinction.
4: I've really tried to carve out a role, kind of more, looking at our relationship with nature and how that affects climate and how that affects creepy crawlies and charismatic megafauna and, you know, all the animals that that we, you know, share this world with.
1: What does this reporting look like on the ground? It means spending a lot of time in nature. So when we sat down for this week's Reporter's Notebook, I asked Nate if he ever had second thoughts about exposing himself to the elements far from the comforts of home.
4: I mean, listen, the only time I've been like, why am I here, was like covering permafrost lost in Alaska, where there was like so many mosquitoes that I couldn't take a breath without like ingesting, you know, like a quarter pound of them. But I love being out there. And I think that journalism is so much stronger and better when we take a person to a place and we can show them in real time what's happening in that place. You know, if I have to sleep in a tent for a couple of days to do it, heck yeah, cool, let's do it.
1: You did this story about this scientist who created a tool to listen to sounds in a river. And the sound in that story was so good because never think about why a scientist would want to cut through the river sounds to hear what's actually the sounds that little creatures are making in a streaming river. Can you tell us about that?
4: Yeah, I mean, like, look, the coolest part about covering nature and covering, and as an audio reporter chiefly, I mean, we have to do it all, as you well know, Adrian, but like,
1: yeah, right.
4: But like in the medium of radio, like, there's an opportunity to kind of let nature tell the story for you. And like in that specific story, like, yeah, like I think all of us know that like pleasing, soothing sound of a river just kind of rolling by, right? And maybe, you know, you've jumped in a river, you've, you know, stuck your head in a bathtub, you know what it sounds like underwater. For me, I didn't know fish made sounds. Like, I had no idea. And I love fishing. Like, I love fish. But I had no idea. And so, yeah, the scientist is like, hey, you know, we need to find better ways to kind of like monitor the health of our ecosystems. We need to do a better job of understanding when a river is in trouble. And maybe a good way of doing that is by just doing acoustic monitoring. So if we could put something under the water that can kind of record the natural sound, and then we can kind of piecemeal out, like they're using AI essentially to be able to essentially like figure out what are distinct sounds in there and then isolate them. So if you put something under the water and it's recording for 48 hours, you don't have to listen to 48 hours of audio. And so they're able to pick up those sounds and they can say like, hey, we used to hear this thing a lot and now we're not hearing it. Why? And they can send a biologist out there to figure it out. And so, yeah, I just think the medium of radio is a really cool way to do it. Like I'll give you one other example. Like a few years ago, I did a story about the drought in Lake Powell and how like Lake Powell was essentially down to this level where some people were advocating like, let's get rid of the dam. Let's just like return it to its natural state. And there's a question of kind of like, can this place recover after it's been inundated with water for decades? And so we like walked up this draw to do that. And, you know, I purposefully tried to get sound of like, okay, we're down right next to the reservoir. So we're walking and it's like soupy. You can hear us like walking in the water. And then as we move up a little bit, it gets a little like brushy. And so we're like, you know, walking through this tangled brush and you can hear that. Before the drought, this whole area was underwater. A white bathtub ring stains the rock more than 100 feet overhead. And then you get up further up and then you hear like birds and it's a little more open. So it's like, this place is already kind of returned to what it used to be, and I can show you that in sound as we're doing it, which I just think is a super cool way to bring people with us as we're trying to kind of figure out these things in our reporting.
1: A lot of the people that you are talking to are driven by like an innate curiosity, but just like a passion to figure out problems to sort of help the natural world overcome the problems that we as humans are basically subjecting it to.
4: Yeah. I mean, I think it's so cool to like, the coolest part about my job by far, Adrian, is like, I get to talk to people who are like a billion times smarter than me. And I, you know, the challenge is I sometimes have to get them to like make this incredible tool that they're working on, like understandable to somebody like me, right? Like a member of the public essentially. But yeah, there's like so many passionate people that are driven to try to, yeah, fix these problems that in many cases we've created. And they're coming up with really cool ways of doing it. They're trying to solve kind of today's problems in real time.
1: You did the story about the technology that like now exists for scientists to genetically modify species, animals, and plants to make them more resilient to climate change. And the debate between scientists as to whether we should be doing this. Can you tell us a little bit about that debate?
4: Yeah, I mean, that really gets at kind of the heart of a lot of the reporting I've been trying to do in this role, which is like, there are some really thorny ethical questions that I think a lot of the scientific community, and frankly, like the government community and the NGO community and the business community and just humanity at large kind of need to wrestle with, and in some cases are, which is like, how active do we want to be in preserving the natural world as we know it?
1: Nate, we're under a federal administration right now that has been very vocally not very friendly to environmental concerns. And I wonder if that has made it hard for you to do your job, to speak with government experts on the environment, to get access to people you need access to help make sense of what's going on around us in the natural world.
4: I've been covering the environment, like not as a full-time beat, but you know, here and there for, you know, almost 15 years. And over that period of time, it has been harder and harder and harder to get permission to talk to federal scientists. like any request I put in to the biologist working on something, it has to go through DC and it has to get approved. And that's just gotten more cumbersome over time. Like the last story I did, I really wanted to talk to these federal researchers because they've worked on they've done a lot of work to try to protect this really rare salamander that lives in the Southeast U.S. And all I got was like email responses to a question and nobody was available to talk. I think that's definitely, it's definitely gotten harder. I mean, I definitely hear from scientists who I'm talking to that there's like, you know, a lot of the funding for science has been cut. A lot of funding to universities, you know, academic institutions that do this work, a lot of funding to federal agencies that do this work has been cut in the last, you know, year and a half. And so, I think there's, you know, people are more cautious about what they're willing to say, I think, at times. And I think there's just, a real concern that, like, you know, we're the kind of scientific leader. We've been the scientific leader in the world for a really long time. And I think there's a lot of concern that we are sort of handing that off. And given the kind of, you know, the things that we've been talking about, just the scale of the change that the world is seeing and a lot of the challenges that we're facing, like, now isn't the time to be pulling back is what I hear from a lot of scientists. And so there's a lot of concern.
1: I've been speaking with NPR correspondent Nate Rott, who reports on humans' relationship with the natural world. Nate, thanks.
4: Hey, Adrian, it's awesome talking to you, man.
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5: It's so hard anymore to find balanced news. 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
7: This isn't normal. 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